0: says it's to aid with her recovery. Turning to sport now, in tennis, Alexei Popyrin and Alexander Vukic are through to the second round of the Italian Open. Popyrin defeated Matteo Berrettini 6-2, 6-3, while Vukic beat Patrick Kipson 6-3, 7-5, 6-love. In the women's draw, Ayla Tomljanovic and Maya Joint both lost in straight sets.
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This is a weekly conversation with Indigenous knowledge holders showcasing all forms of Indigenous ingenuity. I'm your host, my name's Crystal DiNapoli, and I'm joined by the ever-talented Alex Watts here on the panel, and we are excited to bring you a beautiful March 22nd edition of Indigenuity today. Now, in true Indigenuity fashion, we'd like to start off by acknowledging that we are broadcasting to you from the lands of the Woiwurrung people of the Kulin Nations. So we'd like to acknowledge their role as the first custodians, observers, and carers of this country, acknowledging their continued connection to these beautiful lands, skies, and waterways, including the Yarra, the Birrarung, and pay our respects to their elders past and present. And I extend that respect as well to any First Nations people who may be tuning in, and acknowledging the countries that you are tuning in from as well. Now, I am really looking forward to today's show. I am getting to speak with the very talented Kalkadoon award-winning author, John Morrissey, about his debut novel, Bird Deity, which is described as a novel like no other. It's a cosmic horror story about power, theft, love, lost, and destiny. And we interviewed John Morrissey in the past about his debut collection of short stories, Firelight. And so I'm very excited that we have John here today in the studio to cover this incredibly exciting moment in his writing journey. But as always, what we're going to do is start off by listening to some music, and we're going to kick it off with Mundaway Jelly.

0: Mama, and welcome back to Indigenuity on 3RRR and via the National Indigenous Radio Service and across the Community Radio Network. We've just been listening to some music. We had just now Spring Thing by Emma Donovan, and before that we had Gelee by Mandaway. So we're at that exciting time of today's show where I get to speak with our special guest. And as introduced prior to our break, we are going to be speaking with Kalkadoon award-winning author John Morrissey about his debut novel Bird Deity, which is described as a cosmic horror story about power, theft, love, loss, and destiny. Now, John's work has been published in Overland, Mianjin, and the anthology This All Come Back Now. He won the 2020 Indigenous Writers Mentorship and was runner-up for the 2018 Nakata Brophy Prize. His debut story collection, Firelight, won the Queensland Literary Award Steel Rudd Award for a short story collection and best collection in the Aurelis Awards 2023, along with being shortlisted for the 2024 Victorian Premier's Literary Award for Fiction and both the Indigenous Writers Prize and the UTS Glenda Adams Award for Writing in the 2024 New South Wales Premier's Literary Award. As I'm saying, a very celebrated book, a very celebrated collection of short stories as his debut, and already Bird Deity is getting all of that reception as well. And in 2024, Morrissey was also named a Sydney Morning Herald Best Young Novelist. John, welcome to the show.
1: Thanks so much for having me.
0: So it's a delight to speak to you in person. I did have the honour of speaking to you about your short story collection, Firelight, when it had come out. You have had such an overwhelmingly positive response to your debut work. Could you tell us, how's it feel?
1: It's just like, you know, I think writing's a pretty lonely process a lot of the time, and I think, you know, every writer sort of starts off by writing a lot of stuff that they have trouble getting published, and it just feels wonderful that people actually want to read my work, and, you know, people seem to be enjoying it, and it feels amazing. Yeah, it's nice to kind of reach this point. Yeah.
0: Yeah, you're a very talented fiction writer. So the debut novel that we're discussing today, Bird Deity, has been endorsed by well-renowned First Nations authors, including Tony Birch, Michaela Saunders, Claire Coleman. How does it feel to have that type of spotlight and support so early in your journey?
1: It's a real honour for sure. I mean, it's kind of makes it feel like there's a real kind of sense of community amongst Aboriginal writers. Michaela in particular has just been, you know, such a just helped me so much in my writing career, and I'm so grateful to her for all the kind of assistance she's given me, and it feels good. And I mean, I think it speaks to kind of a certain level of solidarity amongst Aboriginal writers, which I think is really important for the kind of success of Aboriginal writing. Even writers working in very different kind of areas and writing very different kinds of work, there's that sense of solidarity amongst us. I think that's really important. Yeah.
0: Beautiful. Yeah. And I'm sure lots to learn as well from their guidance. Has there been any, put you on the spot, but has there been any sort of, advice or perhaps even just support that you feel has helped guide you along in these steps?
1: With Firelight, was the product of the Boundless Fellowship. And as part of that fellowship, I was very honoured to be able to work with Kim Scott as a mentor. Mm. He's one of my absolute like idol for me in terms of writing. I think he's easily one of the greatest writers this country's ever produced, or even the world has ever produced, and I think that working with him, which just felt like such a kind of privilege to be able to work with someone whose work I respect so much, and even just to have him read what I wrote and tell me that he enjoyed it was the best thing I could hear at that time. So that was really important to me. Yeah.
0: Well, that's amazing. Congratulations. That's definitely got to be a special moment in your career. Now, congratulations on

0: it's kind of a, it's a science fiction novel, and I think with elements of cosmic horror, sort of in the vein of kind of Edgar Allan Poe, some of his writing, or H.P. Lovecraft, or Jeff Vandermeer. And it's essentially a kind of, it's about a colonial situation on an alien planet, which, you know, is a theme which is commonly explored in science fiction. And I suppose I wanted to approach it from a very kind of, not strictly political necessarily, but I wanted to create a very kind of honest depiction of what colonialism is in a sort of speculative, in a speculative setting. That was kind of my objective with the book. So yeah, hopefully I succeed in that. Yeah.
1: And in capturing, I guess, quite like complex but important themes like that, what sort of considerations have you had to make in the way that you express or explore those themes like colonization in a book? And has it guided, I guess, your, you know, your plot? Has it, it amended anything, I guess, that you sort of sought out to do? And then in recognizing those themes, yeah, what are those considerations you've had to make?
0: Yeah, I think it's always difficult, I think. I mean, I, you know, obviously there's a certain amount of kind of responsibility with addressing any kind of serious topic in literature, you know, particularly a serious topic like colonialism. And I think there's always a danger that particularly doing it in a kind of speculative setting can seem like you're simplifying things or not treating it with the seriousness it kind of deserves. And I really didn't want to kind of fall into that with Bird Deity. I suppose the kind of, what I really wanted to do was make the kind of, particularly the protagonist, a very kind of well-realized individual. And I thought that was the kind of best way to make sure we kind of had the kind of that level of seriousness that the kind of topic needs. Yeah, I really wanted to kind of give a sort of portrayal of the psychology of a person who's like a kind of, you know, agent of colonialism, essentially.
1: Yeah, excellent. And you mentioned, like, you know, this sort of speculative writing, speculative fiction. What is it about that genre that has drawn you to, you know, exploring your writing through it?
0: I don't know. I suppose it's just something I've always loved. I mean, I read so much science fiction when I was younger. I don't read as much as I used to, but it, you know, when I was younger, I just devoured it. You know, all kinds of writers, you know, from more kind of, you know, traditional kind of golden age science fiction writers like Isaac Asimov to, you know, some more experimental stuff and Philip K. Dick and so forth, and, you know, William S. Burroughs. And I don't know, I think it's just, even if I, you know, don't kind of perhaps keep up with the genre like I should, I think it's always where my heart will be, and it's kind of the story stories I always want to write, I think. Like, I like working in other genres as well, but I always did want to write a science fiction novel.
1: Yeah.
0: And, you know, not a kind of a novel that just uses certain kind of tropes or aspects of science fiction. I wanted to write a novel which was in and of itself just a science fiction novel. Yeah.
1: Yeah. I mean, in you sort of outlining some of those authors that have come before that have helped either inspire your writing or guide you, I am curious, do you have like a favorite book or a favorite series from your childhood to now that, you know, has always got that sort of soft part in your heart?
0: Yeah, I think, I don't know, for some reason when I was a kid, I just read 1984 by George Orwell over and over again. And, you know, I think obviously, you know, that book has a lot of people kind of focus on the kind of political message of it, which is obviously, you know, very important to the book. But I think whenever I've reread it, I've just, as a work of science fiction, it's kind of underrated, I think, in terms of the way he kind of evokes this kind of atmosphere. And, you know, it's really a book about how changing technology can change, like, the nature of society and the nature of, you know, political systems. And I think, you know, it's very much a science fiction novel. It doesn't really get talked about in those terms, but, you know, just there's this atmosphere of just like dread, which kind of pervades the whole novel, which is so powerful. It's, yeah, really impressive to me. Yeah.
1: Yeah. No, 1984 definitely shaped my experience with literature as well when I was in high school. It's a beautiful book. I remember feeling at the time as a child, like as a young child, just feeling really like disappointed in a way with how things progress. And then the more that I've revisited it as an adult, I just think it's so perfect and like couldn't have ended in any other way, essentially.
0: Yeah, there's some really beautiful kind of just human moments in it, like some it's a really kind of emotional book as well, like there's really a lot of poignant scenes, and it's like, it's a very sad book. There's a lot of kind of, you know, compassion in there for people, I think. So yeah,
1: beautiful. So that's George Orwell that we're discussing at the moment. So for anyone tuning in, we are having a chat with John Morrissey, Calcadoon writer, about his debut novel, which is Bird Deity. It is a sci-fi speculative fiction work exploring themes like colonization. I am absolutely enjoying devouring it. You write so immersively, so beautifully, and so easy. Like, I'm really enjoying all of your writing, and to continue stalking your journey. But to continue sort of unpacking Bird Deity, could you tell us a bit about what inspired the setting for it? How did you find this story?
0: I think that kind of image of the, which sort of led to it was during lockdown in Melbourne. I was just going for a walk, you know, as we were doing. And I just had a kind of mental image of someone, a man kind of walking out of a forest in the rain and finding a kind of ruined structure in front of him. I was like, okay, that's kind of interesting image, but not enough to build a novel around. And I just kind of sat with it for, you know, about a year, and then, you know, different aspects of the plot kind of took place and I got a better idea of the main character. I had a few false starts on it because I did want to get the, I just couldn't find

0: find the right tone for it. And it took me about, this is the third attempt, I think, was what actually turned into the manuscript in the end. So, because I just didn't have the right tone. And I think the character in particular, because he's not an especially sympathetic person, but I didn't want him to be a completely hateful person, even though that's a kind of tricky line to walk. So that was something I had to kind of give a lot of thought to kind of humanize him and make him a kind of person who, even if he's not, you know, he's kind of detestable in some ways, he's not like a completely sort of, repellent individual. Yeah.
1: Yeah, that's very interesting. And do you find yourself drawn to creating those sort of like complex shades of grey type characters?
0: Yeah, I really enjoy writing that kind of character. I think it's something I really admire is when someone writes a kind of admirable character in a book, and they still kind of present as like a well-rounded human being. I think that's a really hard thing to do. Mm. And, you know, I think that's something I'd like to be able to do that possibly at some point in my career. But, I just like kind of the way, what really interests me and what I kind of tried to explore with David, the protagonist in this, is the way that people will kind of justify things to themselves and like let things not examine themselves, or, you know, the steps they'll take to avoid thinking about their own actions and what kind of person they are. That's something which I really want to explore with the main character in the book. Yeah.
1: Yeah. Yeah. And also, I thought it was quite a treat for the types of fiction I enjoy. In reading Bird Deity, you do explore from a third person perspective. So it's third person voice, you know, not I, you know, it, I'm doing, etc. So you've got third person voices, but you've got multiple POVs. So can you tell us a bit about that process of trying to establish two, like, quite clearly different perspectives of people who are observing the universe in their own sort of way? What is that process for creating these well-rounded characters and capturing the story from their perspective?
0: Yeah, I think it's kind of tricky in a third person book because it's kind of written like close third person, so you get like a good insight into the characters, kind of, you know, emotions and what they're thinking and stuff. So when you're kind of switching between characters in that kind of perspective, you do have to sort of change the way you're describing the world, even, because they're seeing the world in different ways. And that's something which I had to kind of, you know, think about how I was going to do that, because it is, you don't want it to feel like the world feels exactly the same to two different people, because obviously everyone sees the world differently. So that was something I had to really think about with those changing perspectives. Yeah,
1: beauty. All right, very exciting. And with Bird Deity, is there anything that you think listeners or readers, prospective readers, should know before diving in, or anything that you're hoping that they might take from the book?
0: I think people should just get into it. I think there's a few sort of, not twists per se, but I think it takes some sort of different directions maybe to what people would expect towards the second half of the book. And, you know, just, yeah, people going with like an open mind and, yeah, receptive to what it is, yeah.
1: Perfect. And so where can people find your book?
0: It should be pretty easy to find in bookstores. I think it was definitely in like readings and so forth and in bookstores in Melbourne. And you can also order it online through the publisher or, various other online platforms. Yeah.
1: Excellent. All right. You've heard it here. It's widely available, all good bookstores as well. John Morrissey's Bird Deity. Now, before we let you go, I was curious. So you said that you enjoy, of course, writing in different genres. You enjoy speculative fiction and sci-fi. Is there anything on the horizon, however long-term that might be? And are there any genres that you might like to explore in your next work?
0: I think for the next one, I'm hoping to do something a bit more ambitious, and I want it to be more of a sort of gothic horror kind of historical novel. But that means doing a little bit of research, and I don't want to, you know, absolutely knock myself out doing research, but I'm trying to do a little bit of background reading, so it might be a bit of a work in progress at the moment. So,
1: deadly. All right, cool. We'll keep our eyes out for it then. John, thank you so much for your time. All of the best with this continued celebration of its debut and the launches. For those who are listening in, we have been speaking with John Morrissey about his debut novel, speculative fiction. It is Bird Deity, and it's definitely a good read, so I encourage you to go find your, you know, best bookstores, look online, get yourself a copy. Remember as well, you can borrow books from libraries and they still support the authors as well. John, thank you so much for your time today.
0: Thanks so much.
1: Excellent. So we are going to go back to listening to some music, and we're going to kick it off with Winter Came by Lydia Fairholme.

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0: Hi, I'm Andrew Kuduri from the Australian Music Radio Airplay Project, better known as AMRAP. It's time to share and support Australian music. And where else is better to do that than community radio? The CBAA brings you Australian Music is Bloody Great, a radio series delivered by the Community Radio Network featuring some great Australian artists talking about and playing great Australian artists. So let's do this.
1: So this is Sam from the Jungle Giants, and I'm going to be walking you through some of my favorite tracks on Aussie Music is Bloody Great. I'm going to start things off with TK Madza, Must Be. This is a new track of hers. I've been a fan of hers for a long time. We actually played a couple of shows many years ago when she had that song Dinosaur or something, T-Rex, something. Anyway, she's amazing, and watching her blossom as an artist has been very fun. And this song is absolutely badass. The production is wild, and she's doing a very cool new rapping style where she's whispering a little bit. And I find it very fun to listen to, so I hope you enjoy it too.
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That last song that you heard was TK Maid's Must Be. And the next song, I will shout out to some Aussie music royalty. And actually the world, you know, we owe them a lot. This is Cut Copy. They have new music that I've been really enjoying. This is one of the tracks, Belong to You, from the new record. It's really fun. I think that the chorus is just beautiful. It's classic Cut Copy, soaring. You know, and it kind of just makes you want to be in a club dancing to them, staring at their shoes. They always have really good shoes. If you've ever seen Cut Copy, insane shoes. Anyway, Cut Copy, Belong to You.

All right, so that was Cut Copy with Belong to You. This is Sam from the Jungle Giants, and make sure you get your music at AMRAP. And next up is my great pleasure to present Bean Magazine with Free as Hell. I recently discovered these guys in a list of nominees for the Queensland Music Awards, instantly fell in love. Jangly guitars, really forward motion in the music. The songwriting is beautiful. And there's a lovely falsetto I find in the chorus that it has, I don't know, it's a soaring thing. I find it really inspiring and it makes me want to go to a live show. So Bean Magazine, Free as Hell. Enjoy.

0: Hey, this is Sam from the Jungle Giant. That was Bean Magazine, Free as Hell. And next up is someone that needs no introduction, Miss Kanina, a true Aussie titan. This is her new track, Mob Ties. I fell in love with this instantly. I've been a fan of hers for a while, but the production in this is brutal and just wild and deep, slappy. The kicks are huge. And I just love the range in her voice. She can be violent. She can be soft. I don't know. I'm a big fan of hers. And I think as many people as possible hearing her is how it should be. This is Miss Kanina, Mob Ties.
1: This next song contains some strong language.

That was Miss Kanina with Mob Ties. And next up is the Tullamarines. I'm really excited to say, so we're going on tour in June for our new album, and we are taking the Tullamarines on tour. I love them so much. We really wanted to get them on this tour, and we were stoked to find out that they are coming. So the songwriting is wild. They've been releasing really great music consistently for a while. This is one of their new ones, and I really think they've just landed on something really fun. It sounds very Tullamarines, and also it shows the prowess in the writing here. They always do a really big chorus that is just instantly catchy, so I'm going to be freaking out backstage or probably in the pit watching them play every night. This is the Tullamarines with Running on Empty.

Okay, that was the Tullamarines with Running on Empty. And next and finally, very happy to be sharing this song. I love Peach PRC. She's been one of my favorite female artists in Australia, worldwide for a long time. She works with some really beautiful people that I work with to make music. So Constantine Kersting, the guy that I mix my music with, works with her. She's really eclectic. She's got a really cool story, and the music is very world class. This is from her new record, and it's called Hold It For Her. There's some really cool 90s elements in here, and I find the chorus so ridiculously catchy, it makes me smile. No, even if I'm having a terrible day, it makes me smile. So please enjoy Peach PRC with Hold It For Her.

0: Okay, so that was Peach PRC. Hold It For Her. Insane, right? As our final track, obviously, I'm Sam from the Jungle Giants. Thank you very much for having me. I would love to play a song from our new record, Experiencing Feelings of Joy. Just recently came out. I think the song that the reason why I've chosen this song is this record means a lot to me, and the reason why it happened was because I had a couple of wild things happen in my life that were not necessarily happy things, but I survived all of them to get to a place of joy. And Where Can I Put All My Love encapsulates the entire journey. It's a song about that loss you feel after breaking up with someone you've been in love with for a long time. And you don't necessarily, the love takes a while to stop. Even when you choose to break up, you're still used to loving that person. That's what this song is about. Where can I put all my love? You know, so for me, I love singing this song. I love playing it live, and I really hope you enjoy it. This is my music, The Jungle Giants. Where can I put all my love?
1: Sometimes I'm just talking to myself, babe. In a long

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3: Hello, I'm Laura Devoy. US President Donald Trump says the ceasefire with Iran remains in effect despite both sides exchanging fire in the Strait of Hormuz this morning. Tehran has accused the US of attacking two ships, while the US Central Command says it responded to unprovoked attacks with self-defense strikes. Mr. Trump says the American vessels were not damaged, while the Iranian ships were. He told reporters there's been no change to the ceasefire.
4: They trifled with us today. We blew them away. They trifled. I call that a trifle. I'll let you know when there's no ceasefire. You won't have to know. If there's no ceasefire, you're not going to have to know. You're just going to have to look at one big glow coming out of Iran. And they better sign their agreement fast.
3: Former Foreign Minister Julie Bishop has resigned as Chancellor of the Australian National University. The uni has been plagued by controversy in recent months after announcing a $200 million deficit and major job cuts before reversing its decision. Students and staff have for months been calling for leadership changes. Former Vice Chancellor Genevieve Bell resigned in September last year. A new storm warning system aims to deliver clearer and more consistent advice to Tasmanians. It aligns with the Australian warning system and uses the same warning levels as for bushfires and floods. Police, Fire and Emergency Management Minister Felix Ellis says consistency means people can recognise the warning quickly and respond with confidence. Storm warnings will continue to be issued through TasAlert. Musicians, sportspeople, young Australians and landmarks around the nation are getting behind an anti-bullying message. It's Do It For Dolly Day in honour of 14-year-old Dolly Everett, who took her own life in 2018 after ongoing bullying. Anyone concerned about bullying can call the bullying support line 13 Dolly 133655. Ambassador and AFLW player Grace Egan wants young people to speak up about bullying.
5: Let's go blue to end bullying. Every day, young people like Dolly are still experiencing bullying, but we could come together to make Dolly's dream of a kinder, safer world for all young people a reality.
3: One of the first regional community radio stations in Australia is celebrating a milestone today. 2MCE in Bathurst, New South Wales, started broadcasting in 1976. John Martin was the first station manager. He says the community grabbed the chance to experiment.
6: We had a lot of fun trying things out. The participation by First Nations broadcasters, ethnic broadcasters. There's a long range of things which I guess were at first pioneered in Bathurst and have been similarly taken up by other community stations.
3: Also among the innovations, National Radio News, which was launched by 2MCE in 1997. And the winner of the 105th Archibald Prize is about to be announced at the Art Gallery of New South Wales. Trustees met early this morning to decide on the winner. There were 59 entries for this year's prize. Turning to sport, a dozen Australians are finalising preparations to take on one of the world's biggest cycling races. The Giro d'Italia will get underway in Bulgaria later today. None of the last three winners will take part, meaning Australian Jai Hindley, who won in 2022, is the most recent champion who will start the race. Caden Groves and Chris Harper, who both won stages last year, are also taking part.
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8: 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I'm Alex McLaughlin with today's report. The Auctions Plus sheep and lamb market achieved a stronger competition across several lamb categories this week, despite reduced supply and softer clearance rates overall. Commercial offerings declined 21% to just shy of 50,000 head, while the Auctions Plus restocker lamb indicator lifted 23 cents to average 1,311 cents per kilo dress weight. Value over reserve improved $6 to average $22 per head, although clearance rates eased 6 percentage points to average 73%. Lamb categories recorded several positive results. Composite and other breed lambs led the gains, lifting $70 to average $269 per head with full clearance. Merino weather lambs rose $13 to average $196 per head, while crossbred lambs gained $9 to average $231 and cleared at 95%. Merino ewe lambs also improved $9 to average $221 per head. In contrast, first cross ewe lambs eased $12 to average $291. Drawing ewe categories remained a little more subdued this week. Scandi lamb composite slash other breed ewes fell $43 to average $350 per head, while Scandi lamb first cross ewes eased $39 to average $330 a head also. Scandi lamb merino ewes slipped $18 to average $291 per head, and non-station mated composite and other breed ewes bucked the trend, lifting $24 to average $277 per head. Listings were again concentrated in New South Wales and Victoria, which accounted for almost 80% of the supply. New South Wales offerings fell 46% this week compared to last week, with 23,488 head listed, while Victorian numbers lifted by 60% to offer 15,946 head. South Australian offerings also increased 38% to average 7,400 head. Now for a highlight of the week from Jamestown, South Australia, a line of 342 white Suffolk merino ewes, rather, mixed sex lambed. June-July drop 2025 and weighing an average weight of 48 kilos returned $279 per head and will travel to a buyer in Bordertown, South Australia. That concludes today's Daily Market Update, brought to you by Auctions Plus, dedicated to connecting ag.

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1: 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Eventually.

Know what I say? It's better off this way. When you're alone, nobody's waiting on you to get home. Don't get used to lying. Don't get used to crying. Just get a little bit colder. It made you nervous.

0: Between the 24-hour news cycle and constantly checking your news feed, it can feel like bad news is always in your face, especially with everything that's going on in the world at the moment. If you're a young person who's feeling overwhelmed, it can help to take some time out, connect with your people, and look for ways to give back in your community. Reach Out has put together a collection of articles, quizzes, and videos to help. We caught up with Mon from Reach Out, who says there's a number of things parents and carers can do to support young people during what is currently a very stressful time in terms of news and current events.
1: Parents and carers play a big role in helping young people understand and process current events and stressful news. And that can look like creating space for tough conversations about distressing events. So talking about global conflict and what's going on in the world will of course help your teen to process, but it'll also help yourself. And if your teen is asking questions that you feel you can't answer, it's actually a really great opportunity to sit down together and do some research, and a quite a healthy way to engage with the world. It's also a great role model of healthy habits. So role modeling healthy habits and boundaries when it comes to news consumption is really important. If you're encouraging your teen to spend time offline, you should be doing it too. So having no news family time will help everybody decompress. At the same time though, you don't want to admonish them for wanting to be engaged. Instead, you can remind them that in order to be a supportive community member, they need to feel well enough to show up for others, and that it's okay to carve out time for self-care, and actively facilitate those moments of self-care for your teen. So it might be a movie night in or a walk through the neighborhood together where you can just check in and see how they're going.
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2: Hello and welcome to Science Unscripted. It's Connor here.
3: And Gabe.
2: And we have one very, very lovely email in particular that we're going to start off with here.
3: I'm going to read this in full because it's a special one. Hello, Gabe and Connor. I've been listening to your podcast for quite some time now and enjoy it a lot. I started listening because of the broad topic selection and keep coming back not only for it, but for your good hosting. You could talk about almost anything and it would be a good listen. The last episode about advertisement just confirms my belief in the benefit of banning ads altogether. There is no good in marketing for problematic products, being it fat and sugary snacks, alcohol, both of which I consume, by the way, or the latest fashion trend for the 50th pair of trousers. The argument of the responsible and independent consumers is a myth in the face of unconscious patterns, as shown in the study. And the study that we were discussing had to do with beer. Right.
2: It showed the causal effect, how if you force people to pay attention to beer advertising, in this case it was a video, while they have access to a beer, they will drink more of it. Mm-hmm. That's causal. So if you have a soda ad and have them pay attention to that, it won't have the same effect. This is what they showed with that study, which is just important to know.
3: It's taking a highly addictive psychoactive substance. You show them perceptions of that thing, leads immediately, directly to more drinking, causally. It causes you to drink more.
2: And you had a great question there. Are some people more inclined to pay more attention by default to that kind of advertising?
3: Because of the neurochemistry in their brains?
2: Yeah. Yeah, and the answer there was also yes, but the answer is also yes to all of you out there. If for some reason you're tricked or coerced into paying more attention to an alcohol ad, in this case specifically beer, you are more likely, if you have access to it right that second or maybe within the next few minutes or hour, to actually drink more. That's been established.
3: Getting back to Leonard's email, saying the playing field is even. Now, this is going back to generally advertising. And everyone can use ads is only in theory true due to the massive imbalance of monetary capacity. Liberty isn't freedom for ads, but freedom of choice, which is not distorted by the people who only want to sell stuff. I'm well aware that many ads today are seen on the internet on private platforms, so at least let's keep the non-virtual public spaces clean. Recently, the city of Amsterdam put a ban on advertisements for meat and fossil fuels. That is a step in the right direction that many governments lack. I just felt like getting my take on that topic out there, and here we go. By the way, this is not only the first time I'm writing to you, as in Science Unscripted, but to any podcast, magazine, so you better feel special now. Greetings from the neighborhood, Leonard.
2: Leonard,
3: I do.
2: Yeah. I do, yeah. That does make me feel special. With magazine, what he means there is any 30-minute broadcast on radio or television, anywhere. That's a huge compliment. Thank you, Leonard, for writing in. I'm going to transition to our first kind of science news story by sticking to... He referenced Amsterdam, where the advertising has changed. And last night, just before midnight, a 65-year-old German woman left Amsterdam, or she did 3.5 hours earlier, in a convoy of medical vehicles, ambulances, fire trucks, police up in front, going down the highway at 80 kilometers an hour, 50 miles an hour, to the Dusseldorf University Hospital, where she was transported in one of those sealed bubbles, because she was one of the people on board this now notorious cruise ship that left southern Argentina, South America, and her... close partner's the wrong word. The person she was traveling with is unfortunately one of the three people who died on board that ship as a result of the hantavirus outbreak or infections that have spread on that ship and have caused an international reaction. A lot of people discussing it online, a lot of people very scared and asking out loud, is this the next one that we've all been worried about since the SARS-CoV-2 outbreak, or the novel coronavirus, which turned into the COVID-19 pandemic. And I'm here at the very top, the very beginning, just to quote all of the health agencies from around the world, or not all of them, but some of the big ones, to say it is very likely probably not that. The ECDC, Europe's version of the CDC, is saying that the risk to the general population in the EU from ANDV, this is the Andes virus for short, spreading from this cruise ship outbreak is very low. The US CDC is saying it's very low. The WHO says it currently assesses the risk to the global population from this event as low, although, of course, it's going to continue to monitor it.
3: And they know enough about this strain of virus to make those claims, because I remember back in, what was it, March of 2020, when some claims came from the WHO that in in retrospect now we can say weren't necessarily correct. We know enough about the hantavirus or the Andes virus strain to say that with certainty?
2: That's a really, really good question, because that's the first thought a lot of people. Oh, I remember this part.
3: Remember that? Yeah.
2: Yeah, I've been here before. Yes, we know enough to say that, because first of all, there's a clear case study for this. Any of you want to go out and look this up and read it, it's in the New England Journal of Medicine, and it's called Super Spreaders and Person-to-Person Transmission of Andes Virus in Argentina. It's looking back at an infection that you probably never even heard of. November 2018 to February of 2019, this was a person-to-person Andes virus infectious event. It was spreading between people. In that case, there were 34 confirmed infections and 11 deaths after kind of like a big party situation, and they contained it. We've been here before, and we've contained it before, and that's different than the novel coronavirus. I'm going to emphasize that word, novel coronavirus. Whoa, what is this? We haven't seen this before. Wow, it's spreading. Do we have control? We've seen this before. There are about 100 infections every year of this hantavirus. And I say that because the more common infection comes directly from certain rodents, their saliva, their feces, their urines. If you happen to get that into your body somehow, even if it's kind of an aerosol, that's typically a rodent to person, and it stops there. This is what happened in the case.
3: So it's a zoonosis.
2: Yes.
3: Animal to human, and not necessarily human to human, at least this strain?
2: Correct. This is what happened about a year ago with in the case of the actor Gene Hackman, who passed away in New Mexico, the U.S. state of New Mexico, after his wife contracted it from a rodent. And it did not spread. We heard nothing more about the spread. This is different. This can go human to human. It does happen. But it's been contained before, and that's the expectation here. Now, this one... one other thing I just like to dispel, because a lot of people, when they say cruise ship, I don't know what you picture, but you may be picturing something like the world's largest cruise ship with if you include staff
3: like
2: members.
3: Like a water park?
2: Yeah, slides everywhere, 10,000 people. Like the largest one can hold more than 10,000 human beings. This is not that. I don't know. If you haven't seen images yet, this had 150 passengers and I think 75 roughly staff. So 200 people left Patagonia, was going to do Antarctica and keep going on, kind of to all the, or not all of them, you can't do that, but a lot of volcanic islands in the Atlantic. That was the cruise. And a lot of people like to poo-poo on cruise ships. There are a lot of good reasons to do that. There's also a Netflix show that I watched called the Poop Cruise Ship or something like that.
3: The Poop.
2: Yeah, where the electricity failed and it turned into a hygienic disaster. There are environmental questions.
3: I thought that was the actual line that they went with.
2: No, there's no cruise line named that. In this case, this is a Dutch operator, and it happened to be the case that there were 20-plus countries the people represented, but a lot of different nationalities there. And the spots that are now being kind of watched as a result of this, there was one woman in particular whose husband unfortunately passed away 10 days into the cruise. And then about 12 days later from the island of St. Helena, got off there after her husband had passed, flew down to South Africa, and then was about to board a plane to head back to Amsterdam.
3: Yeah.
2: And then when she was about to get on, they said, look, you are too sick to fly. She ended up passing away. So anyone associated with that who could have come into contact, they're monitoring that. Obviously, I think there's one person who is currently infected who has returned to Switzerland. They're monitoring that. But when it's being looked at intensively and kind of maintained and contained, then the reproduction rate tends to be manageable.
3: I was going to say, it sounds like high or relatively high fatality rate. but low.
2: Yeah. Or anywhere from 30.
3: Low R level or reproduction rate.
2: Right. Anywhere from 30 to 40% fatality rate. Oh, there is no vaccine. That sounds very scary. It is scary. But of course, those numbers shift when you are immediately in good care at a hospital that knows how to help you. This becomes a pulmonary issue. At first, you feel like you have the flu, and then
3: hemorrhagic fever.
2: That's the less fatal version. That ends up going into renal issues. So with your kidneys, the one we're talking about here ends up affecting your lungs, and there with good medical care and oxygen, or in the worst case, ventilation, your odds of survival will obviously increase than if you're somewhere where you're not getting any of that kind of care. But it sounds like a very scary situation, but all of the world health bodies are saying this is a low risk event, and there's a track record for us having contained this in the past.
3: Mm-hmm. Right now, there is about an 8.7% chance. So the odds are relatively low that this will become the next pandemic. And I'm referring here to Polymarket.
2: I was just going to say, that is not an official assessment. Let's make that clear to everyone around the world. No health body is saying that. It's a bunch of random people on the internet?
3: Yeah, well, if you guys know what Polymarket is, or Kelshi, the American equivalent, these are what's known as prediction markets. This is the way, if you have heard about this, that you can bet on global events happening. You can bet on whether the hantavirus will become a pandemic, or you can bet on how much snow is going to fall in Detroit in December, or you can bet on the temperature in your hometown, anything, via these online prediction markets. And that one there, 8.7% right now, that is not, those odds aren't set by the Polymarket website, or the house, or the casino as we used to know it. Gambling the way we used to know it, you would go into a casino and they would set the odds for something. They would tell you it's an 8.7% chance. This is right now, 8.7% of the people betting are saying it will become a pandemic, and 91.7% are saying no. You're betting against other people. Polymarket is the platform. You are betting against other people. Therefore, you would think it would be 50-50, right? The Wall Street Journal looked into these prediction markets and found that your odds of actually winning anything, if you are an individual bettor, you go and say, hey, I think the hantavirus, there's no way that it's going to be a pandemic. I know the R level right now is so low. Yeah. I've just heard Connor tell me that it's so low. I'm going to go and bet there. If you use these prediction markets, you're probably going to lose money.
2: Right.
3: The odds are extremely not in your favor that you're going to make money, even though it should be 50-50. You're betting against other people. You're not betting against a house that has all the odds. The odds aren't stacked against you in that sense, but they are stacked against you. So why? The Wall Street Journal found out that the people who are winning aren't actual people. They're bots. They're using a form of artificial intelligence to make very, very, very many bets, and only in certain circumstances, because that's the way to game the system. It's not that I know the hantavirus is not going to become a pandemic. I know that it's going to snow 2 inches in Detroit. Those feelings, we're normally not right with those, because human beings have what's known as the optimism bias. And in the Wall Street Journal report, where they looked into this, they didn't get into the science. But I think it's really important, because these prediction markets are becoming way more popular, to get into the science of why you will probably lose. Human beings, we overemphasize the positive events that we've had in our lives. So the times that we have won money on something, that we have won a bet, that we did, our decisions led to a win, we overemphasize those. And researchers in Paris looked into this to find the origins, or to provide proof or show how this works. And what they did was they analyzed the brains of people either winning money or losing money. And what they found was, we have three times more neural activity when we win something, so that when we see a green dollar sign. And they were also tracking their eyes. So the amount of time, even though it was milliseconds, so you would say, oh, that doesn't matter. It does matter. Our brains focus more when we on winning. and it translates into us thinking that our decisions will lead to more winning. We are way too optimistic. Please know, and that if you take nothing else from this show, the scientific knowledge that you probably aren't right, even though you think for sure you're right.
2: Do you have any questions, comments, anything you'd like to say? I do have to add here right at the very end that just for the purpose of clarity, that when we're talking about the Andes virus, the reproduction rate in an uncontrolled setting, at least in the example I was talking about from 2018, 2019, was up to 2. Oh. But as soon as they realized what was happening, they got that number below 1 and effectively eliminated it. So if somebody's going to come out there and say, no, it actually has a high one in an uncontrolled setting, but it also has a very, very slow incubation phase, 2 to 6 weeks rather than the roughly 6 days with the novel coronavirus, meaning we have a very different situation that is slower moving and more controllable than before. And that's the feeling that I want to leave you with.
3: But that doesn't mean you should bet on it.
2: Don't bet on it.
3: The title of that paper, The Computational Roots of Positivity and Confirmation Biases in Reinforcement Learning, that was the University of Paris from 2023.
2: Anything else to say? We are su@dw.com.

0: You're in a social situation. Just imagine this. There are a lot of people around, and you don't necessarily want to talk to any of those people. It could be a birthday party, could be something work-related, whatever. This is the dreaded small talk scenario. Uh-oh. Here it comes. And now you see someone walking your way, or with that friendly smile, you're waiting in line to get some food at the buffet. It's going to happen now. And it's with somebody you're not even sure. Like, do you have anything at all in common? Probably not. And what should you do? Should you walk away or try to go for it?
1: It's an important decision whether you engage in that conversation or not.
0: Yeah.
2: Science Unscripted.
3: Hi, my name is Elizabeth Trin. I'm a behavioral scientist at the University of Michigan, and I just published my research on how conversations about boring topics are more interesting than we think.
1: Elizabeth, how did you conduct the experiment?
3: So, how or why?
1: How did you determine that boring topics are better for us than we think?
3: Yeah, sure. So I decided to conduct this research because so many people avoid conversations. They'll think that'll be boring. So things like small talk, or we dread networking events, or just assume certain topics like the weather or commuting won't be interesting. But there's a longstanding literature about how conversations are generally good for us. It's not just research. It's, you know, actual experiences that conversations tend to be good for us. So I was curious about why do we expect them to be dull or draining?
0: And did you force or compel actual people, participants in the study, into these conversations, or how'd you do it?
3: Well, we received their consent. So I don't want to say we forced them into these conversations. We went through the correct protocols to receive, you know, consent. But what we did was we had participants rate variety of topics on a scale of boring to interesting. And those topics included things like World War I, World War II, cats, vegan diets, and so on. Then we had them predict how the conversation would be. We had them talk to another human being, both in person and online, friends and strangers. We manipulated a variety of different variables to see if it made any difference. And then we had them rate the same questions that they rated before on a separate survey after the conversations.
1: So as an example, let's say I'm taking part in this study. Okay. At the start, I say that a topic, let's say science. Mm-hmm. I say science is boring.
3: Yes.
1: And then we have a talk about science, and then I rate it as not as boring as I thought it was going to be. Or what did you find? What were the results?
3: Yeah, so you got that correct. Our hypothesis and our findings were really simple. So people underestimated how interesting and enjoyable conversations about boring topics would be. And so they predicted that before these conversations occurred, they would assume that they weren't very interesting. But actually, after having had the conversations, they reported that they were more interesting, enjoyable, and connecting than they had expected.
0: Is this a way of arguing for small talk? I mean, I know a lot of people personally who say they hate small talk. Does this research suggest that they should possibly engage in it anyway because they're going to enjoy it more than they think?
3: Yeah. So what seems to happen here is that, you know, people are focused too much on the topic itself. If we think about small talk and we hate it, then we just think, oh, I'm going to dread it. I'm not going to engage in it. But they're not focusing enough on the fact that they're engaging with another human being. And it's the interaction, the back and forth, the responsiveness, the small moments of connection that is what makes these conversations engaging. So I would recommend leaning into small talk, but there is a difference between lowering one's bar for having conversations about boring topics and agreeing to having any and all conversations about boring topics or all conversations that involve small talk. And at the extreme, if people adopt that latter as a rule of life, then I do think having the small talk may become less fruitful over time.
1: My problem personally with small talk is not necessarily that the topics are boring. It's that sometimes it can get awkward. Like, did you learn anything about the participants in your study? Did any of them suffer from social anxiety? And did that stand in the way of enjoying the conversation or getting more out of it than they thought they would?
3: Sure. So, I mean, there could be individual differences in personality types or those who suffer from social anxiety. But I think what we find here, I know what we find here is on aggregate, regardless of if you're shy, if you're socially anxious, if you're extroverted, whatever it may be, you will benefit from engaging in small talk more so than you think you would.
0: Is your study as applicable to real life as it first seems? The longer I think about it, I'm kind of reflecting on how years ago I used to help Germans learn English through mediating conversations and correcting and helping them. And those conversations were incredibly fruitful because they had a mediator forcing them to talk about things that I'm not sure would happen in small talk, right? Small talk, you go to a party and you're, like Gabe was saying, you're both kind of like struggling to find the next topic, or you know it's about to peter out and wind down. You're like, oh shoot, what's the next thing I'm supposed to ask? So yeah, I guess that, how, for the people out there who struggle with this and who are listening to you saying, no, this is more enjoyable, what do they do the next time they want to apply your research in a real life setting?
3: Yeah, I think what they should do is, rather than in your head focusing on what am I going to talk about next, how am I going to continue the conversation, I would recommend people focus on two things. So first, like I said, the interaction, the engagement, you know, asking questions, sharing details about one's life, like really just being present, as opposed to thinking about what can I come up with, what's interesting. And then the second thing is reframing conversational goals. So instead of going into a conversation thinking, will I enjoy this, maybe change that to what might I learn from this? And that might help you approach a wider range of conversations with greater openness than you otherwise might have. And it might help you facilitate conversations, right? And engage in conversations than you might have otherwise.
0: Do you thrust yourself in the conversations now based on what you know?
3: I think I tried to, right? So the real world implication here is that we might be missing out on connection because we misjudge how conversations will feel. So we'll avoid talking to someone because we assume that this small talk will be boring. Like, we'll avoid talking to the coworker at the coffee machine or a stranger at an event, or I do this a lot, but like the neighbor in the elevator. But in doing so, we might be unnecessarily depriving ourselves of small moments of connection that could improve our mood, sense of belonging, reduce loneliness. I don't know if you have heard read a couple years ago, the Surgeon General came out with a report saying one of the biggest issues that we Americans and people in the world more broadly speaking are facing is loneliness. And so this research suggests that we should be more willing to lean into everyday conversations, and that even small talk or talk about ordinary topics can lead to really surprisingly meaningful conversations.
0: I know at a very personal level that there are mornings where I'm flat out cranky. Mornings aren't necessarily that great. And then I walk my dog very quickly, 15 minutes, and I have to end up engaging in small talk with the other dog walkers. I've noticed it. I felt it inside me that I come back in a much better mood. Like it's so obvious to me that I'm actually aware of it. And I guess my question for you is, how robust is the literature on this? Is this something we can all say with certainty that when someone says, hey, I hate small talk, can I say with the certainty of science, you might hate it, but it's absolutely good for you and your mood or your well-being or your mental health? Or what can I say?
3: This is the hill I'll die on. But it's that there has been so much research, including my own, saying that talking to people, be it strangers or close others, talking just helps you feel better. And it also can help you work through your problems. It can help you feel like you belong. So regardless of whether you want to or not, you know, the encouragement here is it's lean into it. And that people not only underestimate how much they'll enjoy talking to other people, but realize that what you talk about matters less than what you think, and just having conversations in general will be very healthy for you.
1: That was Elizabeth Trin speaking to us from, I believe, the suburbs of Ann Arbor, Michigan, where the University of Michigan is located, on a topic that sounds, I don't know, kind of playful or maybe less serious, but actually it can be probably very important.
0: Yeah.
1: If people are avoiding these conversations because they don't think that they're going to like them, not only are you missing the enjoyment that you get out of it, but also the well-being, the benefits for your health.
0: Right. Yeah, and
1: psychological and physical, possibly.
0: I say this as somewhat like probably like everyone listening right now, who's somewhere between the introvert and extrovert spectrum, somewhere in the middle. We all need our recharging time, the me time, the taking care of myself time. But then, yeah, I think what she's saying is very important, that you need those social interactions. Human beings need them in order to feel better sometimes, and that it can become a self-reinforcing situation if you're not feeling that great, so you avoid them, so then you feel less great, so you avoid them more, and that sometimes it is healthy just to engage, whether in the line at the supermarket or on the bus or standing at a street corner, even saying hello to, hey, how's it going? I know that's Germans would say that's a very American or North American way of looking at the world, all this superficial small talk that you Americans do, that's a critique aimed at us. Yeah. And yet this research suggests that it can be very helpful.
1: Yeah, I mean, I love, I guess, deep thoughts too, but sometimes the only way to get to those deeper topics is by starting with the superficial. If you avoid talking to people because you don't want to talk about superficial things, then you might never ever get to the deep topics. You don't want to talk about God and mortality right away with people. You shoot the breeze first. I remember being on last summer when we flew to Frankfurt, I was sitting next to this old dude, and he starts talking to me. I remember feeling the dread. Oh no.
0: It's happening.
1: Oh no.
0: It's happening.
1: 8 hours. Come on, man. Get out your book or turn on your TV. No, we talked for 8 hours, and it started with that dread. But by the end of it, I know that this guy's in a band. He's got like 40 different Fender Telecasters. He knows the difference between a single coil pickup and a humbucker pickup. And he told me all this stuff that I never would have known. I know that he had a stroke. And his wife got him through that, and yeah,
0: it enriched
1: you. I know that
0: it enriched you.
1: Yeah, it started with him asking. I don't know. I forget how it started. It doesn't matter.
0: Yeah,
1: but it got to somewhere deep and real, and I remember it.
0: Are you still in touch with him?
1: Well, no, because after the flight, I said that I was going to say goodbye to him, and I kind of just ditched him.
0: Well, that's okay though.
1: I promised him that I was going to go and visit and see his band play. He was up like 2 hours away from here in Braunschweig.
0: Well, we all have good intentions.
1: And I just ditched him.
0: Yeah, okay. It happens in life. But that was also like the participants in the study. It happened in a space and stayed there. And they were better off for it. Do you have any stories like that? Let us know, su@dw.com.
2: 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Unscripted.

0: town, then I rinse and repeat, and they kick it with some size 12 feet. It's Mr. Big Stepper, no bend or break under
1: pressure. DW, made for minds.
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4: Hello, I'm Shannon Kirkwood. The Prime Minister says appropriate action will be taken by the authorities in relation to the ISIS-affiliated brides. The group of 13 ISIS brides and their children arrived in Australia last night. Three of the women are facing criminal charges. Two of those women have faced court in Melbourne today after being formally charged with crimes against humanity offences. Anthony Albanese says he has faith in the nation's security authorities and will be giving them space to do their job.
5: Australian citizens do have rights, but we have a right as a government to ensure that the law is upheld, and these people will face the full force of the law.
4: The Royal Commission on Anti-Semitism and Social Cohesion has been told a new form of hate against Australian Jewish people is considered progressive. Sharoni Bloom is a high school teacher educating students on the history of anti-Semitism. She's told the commission she's seen a focus on the state of Israel.
6: These days, anti-Semitism is widely recognised as wrong, as taboo, and that's why these neo-Nazis felt the full force of the law. But anti-Zionism is considered progressive.
4: The federal government is being asked to tax gas, not beer, Laura Devoy reports.
7: Organisers are asking Australians to join action at a number of the capital cities or at the local pub with friends this evening. The message for a 25% tax on gas export revenue is being issued ahead of Tuesday's federal budget. Climate for Change says Australians pay more tax on beer than gas companies pay for extracting the nation's resources. Action is planned in Sydney, Melbourne, Brisbane and Canberra, or, as organisers say, at your local. The government has played down the idea of a new gas tax.
4: The federal government will commit $3.8 billion toward the Victorian Suburban Rail Loop, bringing total Commonwealth investment to $6 billion. The 26-kilometre underground line will pass through Melbourne's eastern and southeastern suburbs. The project is expected to be complete in 2035. The Local and Independent News Association says sustainability is the biggest threat to local newsrooms. The organisation has been running a week-long campaign encouraging Australians to support their local newsrooms and public interest journalism. It comes as several papers in northwest New South Wales published their final editions this week. LENA Executive Director Claire Stutchbury told National Radio News more funding is needed to keep local newsrooms going.
8: The difficulty that we have is that a lot of people like to get their news for free, but news is not free to make, so we do need communities to get around newsrooms to help them do that work, and then newsrooms at the moment are iterating around their business models to try and make sure that they can be sustainable into the future.
4: A portrait of an Aboriginal elder and artist in South Australia's APY lands has taken out this year's Archibald Prize. Richard Luer has been selected unanimously by the Art Gallery of New South Wales for his portrait, winning the $100,000 prize. This year's Archibald Prize attracted a near record 1,034 entries. Turning to sport, a ban on Belarusian athletes and teams has been lifted by the International Olympic Committee. Restrictions were placed on the country following Russia's invasion of Ukraine in 2022. As Belarus is a close ally of Russia, athletes have been allowed to compete as neutrals since 2023. Restrictions on athletes and teams from Russia remain in place, partly due to widespread doping.
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10: Welcome to Women on the Line, a Community Radio National Feminist Current Affairs program featuring the voices of women and gender diverse people, produced at 3CR Community Radio in Naarm, Melbourne, and broadcast on the Community Radio Network. I'm Cleese Hart.
11: Our first responsibility is to respond to that pain and try to ease and treat what is treatable. And another responsibility is to document, witness, and inform.
10: Women on the Line acknowledges that this program is produced and presented on the stolen lands of the Wurundjeri Woiwurrung people of the Kulin Nations, and that their sovereignty was never ceded. We pay our respects to their elders past and present, as well as to those of the First Nations people of the land on which you're hearing us from. Today, we will hear from Dr. Samah Jaber, a Palestinian psychiatrist living in Jerusalem who recently visited Australia for the first time to tour her new book, Radiance in Pain and Resilience, The Global Reverberation of Palestinian Historical Trauma. I spoke with Dr. Jaber shortly ahead of Radiance in Pain and Resilience, a lecture and panel discussion organised by the Schiffer Project, held at RMIT on August 17. The event was hosted by Nasa Mashni, along with panellists Leah Menima Avene and Tasnim Samak. Professor Gary Foley was also scheduled to be part of the panel, but was unfortunately unable to attend on the day. For today's episode, we'll be hearing excerpts from my conversation with Dr. Jaber and her lecture at the event, but I strongly encourage you to seek out the wisdom of the other speakers. We'll be posting their details on our Women on the Line page as well. And now, let's dive in.
11: My name is Samah Jaber. I'm a consultant psychiatrist living in Jerusalem and working in Jerusalem and the West Bank.
10: Thank you so much for coming on the program today. So we're speaking today shortly before the NAM Melbourne launch of your new book, Radiance in Pain and Resilience, The Global Reverberation of Palestinian Historical Trauma. Could you tell us what readers will find in the book?
11: A collection of essays describing my reflections as a Palestinian clinician working under occupation. So some of my reflections come from experience as a person living under occupation, and also as a clinician, a professional who is supposed to help many other people who are affected by the reality of systemic violence and the power structure that is making life difficult in Palestine.
10: Yes, and you have spoken about, speaking of power structures, you've spoken about the need to see trauma not only as an individual pathology, but as a collective political and moral challenge. Could you speak more about that?
11: Of course, because the context can generate a lot of psychosocial distress and pain. And if we ignore the influence of the context and the power structures, we will end up attributing the suffering to the personal dysfunction, pathologizing people and wrongly medicalizing them. So we need to understand the root cause of the suffering. And while we take care of individuals, we also need to expand our role as professionals to respond to the systemic violence by documenting our observations and contributing to advocacy and challenging health institutions, mental health and human rights institutions to take a role in dealing with the reality that is harming the individuals.
10: So you view the circumstances of the individual and the political circumstances as inseparable?
11: Of course, they intertwine everywhere. But where we have more oppression, the political becomes very personal and very psychological. And we need to address that. We address it by understanding its impact, but we also need to take a position and stand up to call things as they are with their names and see the contribution of power structure in the suffering of people.
10: This is Dr. Jaber speaking as part of her lecture organized by the Schiffer Project on August 17.
11: On the first day, I became the psychiatrist of the Community Mental Health Center in Ramallah. In 2006, on my first day of work, I realized that all my Western education is not sufficient to respond to the reality of my work in Palestine. For example, the chef de service in France, he had 3 to 5 patients per day. And I had 60 patients on the first day of my work. So that was a big challenge. People like to practice psychiatry in a country where the need is huge and the resources, human resources and financial resources are minimal. It requires of us to do many adaptations. Also, it became clear that many people come to see us because they are in distress and pain that is not necessarily an illness. It can be pathologized easily. So, and when it is pathologized, this will contribute to the negative representations of Palestinians as bad or mad, terrorists or mentally disturbed. And this contributes to the erasure and the denial of the credibility of our cause, of our aspirations, and of our agency as people who want to live freely and have sovereignty on their land.
10: I asked Dr. Jaber about her interest in liberation psychology.
11: Well, liberation psychology developed in Latin America, but there are many other authors in different parts of the world who worked under conditions of oppression, who understood the lessons that we know very well in Palestine, that the context plays an important role in the distress of individuals. And liberation psychology gives us some terminology, concepts, and tools that can be useful in our reality. So, for example, we need conscientization, raising political awareness, so that the individual can see that the distress might be attributed to something out of the self and not internalize a feeling of shame or guilt about the symptoms of distress and suffering that he might have. Another theme that comes from liberation psychology is the retrieval of history. So this means that we can find meaning and resources and resilience in our history. And it also means that there are bad chapters in our history that can shape our reality today. So we need to know how some of the symptoms and the suffering that we face today is related to our past. You probably know that many people who are oppressed can internalize a feeling of inferiority. The retrieval of history can make us understand that we are made to feel bad about our collective identity. And if we understand how this was injected in us, we will figure out ways to defend ourselves, to defend against this process, this historical process that made oppressed people internalize a feeling of inferiority. Liberation psychology also emphasizes the collectiveness and the need to develop collective measures in response to oppression. And I see it very clearly in Palestine. The collective suffering requires of us to do collective processing, creating listening groups, healing circles. We cannot put every Palestinian on therapy chair. We need to create collective processes for testimony, for mending and improving the social fabric that is being targeted by the collective trauma. So I think in Palestine we can borrow certain themes and concepts from liberation psychology, but of course, more importantly, we need to synthesize knowledge and a new epistemology that is generated by our own circumstances and our own reality.
10: This is part of a response by Dr. Jaber to a question from Nasha Mashni during the Schiffer Project lecture about what a decolonized or liberation psychology model could look like.
12: Political violence has the intention to harm you as a person and to harm me as a person, and to create, also to harm the relationship between us, create mistrust, envy, vicious competition, and it makes us feel helpless and guilty. Sometimes it is so confusing that we might feel that we are responsible for our own suffering, and we start blaming each other, and we internalize a sense of inferiority. In worst cases, we might be fascinated with the aggressor.
13: Women on the Line.
10: On community radio around so-called Australia, you're listening to Women on the Line. We're hearing from Dr. Samah Jaber, a Palestinian psychiatrist living in Jerusalem, who recently visited Australia for the first time to tour her new book, Radiance in Pain and Resilience, The Global Reverberation of Palestinian Historical Trauma. I spoke with Dr. Jaber ahead of a lecture and panel discussion organized by the Schiffer Project, held at RMIT on August 17.
12: We Palestinians have the responsibility to understand the multiple layers and the complexity of the different kinds of traumas that we are exposed to. The trauma of torture cannot be treated like a trauma of a car accident. The trauma of starvation cannot be treated like the trauma of sexual violence. We have different kinds of trauma: starvation, complicated grief, torture, and we need to create very sophisticated interventions that match with these different kinds of trauma. And we should prioritize collective healing over individual healing. And then we have the responsibility to document the observations and the violations of human rights and do advocacy.
10: I understand you've also written about the ethical responsibilities of mental health practitioners in the face of injustice and oppression. What are your thoughts on those ethical responsibilities?
12: Well, our profession as medical doctors and mental health professionals bring us very close from the most intimate experiences of people. And they tell us things that they cannot tell others. We know a lot about the pain and the structures that generate the pain. Our first responsibility is to respond to that pain and try to ease and treat what is treatable. And another responsibility is to document, witness, and inform. And this ethical professional responsibility of witnessing, which is mentioned very clearly in liberation psychology, acknowledged by liberation psychology, testimonial, it has a healing effect for people when they know that their story is not erased, is not dismissed. It helps them make sense of their reality. But also in Islam, we have the ethical responsibility of not concealing witness for any individual. There is clear directives, instructions to tell us that we should not conceal testimony. And oppression
11: takes place when there is blindness, when it is being done in the darkness. And we know nowadays in Palestine, there is a lot of fog around what's taking place in Gaza. The journalists are, international journalists are not allowed to go to that zone, and almost every journalist in Gaza was killed or arrested or threatened. So there is a deliberate plan to keep the world blind about what's taking place. In reaction to that, I sense the responsibility of witnessing. And my writing and this book is my little contribution in witnessing what's taking place in Palestine.
10: I was going to ask you, in fact, what your views were on the impact of the suppression of public speech in relation to Israel's genocide in Palestine and mental health impacts of that.
11: What is the events that are taking place of witnessing? And my writing and this book is my little contribution in witnessing what's taking place in Palestine.
10: I was going to ask you, in fact, what your views were on the impact of the suppression of public speech in relation to Israel's genocide in Palestine

0: there are ripple effects. They do not touch only the Palestinian people. They affect many people in the world. And people can respond to that in different ways. It depends on their proximity to the Palestinians, their connectedness with the Palestinians, but also people who are not connected directly with Palestinians might be disillusioned about human rights and international law. They might react strongly to the failure of these premises and these principles in protecting human life. Also, I think that the silencing and the effort to blind the world from what's taking place in Palestine has its psychological impact on the people. No one can claim that they don't know. If people want to know, there are many ways to know that something very harmful is taking place there. Now, the interpretation of it can be manipulated by Western mainstream media. I think that there were many reactions. In the book, I call this the global reverberation of the Palestinian historical trauma, the reactions of the people. Some express international solidarity, and many others tried to... Among those who expressed solidarity, many people were repressed by their institutions, by the government, by the police, and some people lost personal interests in reaction to what's happening in Palestine. So, of course, this can be distressing. It cannot be compared to the risk that is befalling on Palestinians, but it is still a very important risk. And when people understand that there is a cost for speaking up and they auto-censor themselves and stop talking about the situation there, they cannot express their anger, their frustration, their grief, I think they are losing part of who they are. They are losing their agency as human beings. And if I like to use one definition of trauma, it is the disaster of helplessness. Mm-hmm. So people are made to feel helpless about the events in Palestine. And that makes the impact of the slaughter in Gaza much bigger. So it is not only that the Palestinians in Gaza are traumatized, but everyone who is concerned, everyone who feels that they have to do or say things about it, but they cannot do it because the power structures would oppress them and would make them pay a price. So the impact can be very vast.
1: This is Dr. Jaber speaking in response to a question by Nasser Mashni during the August 17 lecture about the limitations of psychiatry in the face of structural violence.
0: I think we need to understand that one of the mistakes that people make in their response to trauma, I felt like that when the escalation of violence in Gaza started in 23. I started receiving many emails and letters from people with good intentions who wanted to help. And those are people who are highly specialized in mental health, who wanted to help. And what I want to say very clearly, although it is something provocative, but I want to say that the assumption that we need highly specialized people or pills or psychiatry

0: psychiatric interventions in reaction to trauma is a very wrong assumption, because I think now we are not confronting a complicated individual psychopathology. We are confronting evil. And the right response to evil is compassion and kindness, not psychiatry. So we need more compassionate people, more kind people. We don't want them to be specialized. We don't want sophisticated methodologies or techniques in the field of mental health. We want ordinary people to push for an immediate ceasefire and an immediate restoration of life conditions in Gaza. And much, and ceasefire and restoration of life conditions in Gaza is just the beginning. We should not lose the momentum, and we should keep pushing for an end to the occupation in Palestine.
1: We just have time for one more quick question. Perhaps you'll touch on this in the panel discussion, which is about to take place, but Australia also has a colonial history and a colonial impact on the present. This is your first visit to this continent. What message are you hoping to bring in your conversations here?
2: Maybe this is my hope for Australia and other parts in the world, but Australia has a very special history, diversity, multiculturalism. But my message in general is that what is taking place in Palestine now is the peak of a confrontation between the colonizer and the colonized. And because it has global reverberations, it is a moment for corrective action. I think a corrective action where the colonized of the past, who can recognize their ancestors in our eyes, in our faces, they need to stand up and speak against it. And the colonizers who regret the deeds of their grandparents and ancestors, they need to do a corrective action against colonization. And I think this is important in every part of the world. And I think we need to, in Australia and other countries built and established on genocide, I think it is time to look into the colonial mirror and see the reflections and see in what way their governments are still empowering another colonization to erase, to displace, and reappropriate what is not theirs. It is a very critical moment where people need to take responsibility. There is a chance for corrective action. Either they make it or they fail it.
1: That was Jerusalem-based Palestinian psychiatrist Dr. Samah Jaber speaking ahead of a lecture and panel discussion on August 17, organized by the Schiffer Project, for the launch of her new book, Radiance in Pain and Resilience, The Global Reverberation of Palestinian Historical Trauma. The book is available via Wakefield Press, that's Wakefield Press, .com.au, and you can find more information about the Schiffer Project at shifaproject.org.au. The August 17 panel discussion was hosted by Nasser Mashni and featured Leah Manima Avene and Tasneem Samak, with Professor Gary Foley also scheduled to speak but sadly unable to make it on the day. We'll post more information about where you can find their work on the Women on the Line website as well. And that's all for Women on the Line today. Women on the Line is a Community Radio National Feminist Current Affairs program featuring the voices of women and gender diverse people. This program was produced in Naarm, Melbourne, with the amazing support of 3CR staff, so a big thank you to them. 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The theme music for Women on the Line is by Ripley Kavara. I'm Cleese Hart. Hope you can tune in again next time.
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4: Hello and welcome to this week's edition of Stick Together. I'm Amy Ciara and my pronouns are she, her and they, them. And you're listening to the only national program focusing on union news, workers' stories and social justice issues. 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On the stolen lands of the Kulin Nation, we pay our respects to their elders past, present and emerging and acknowledge that sovereignty was never ceded. Today we hear from Tash Walk, Secretary of the Australian Services Union Victoria and Tasmania Branch, on a historic campaign happening in Melbourne. Following that, we hear a statement from Dave Ball, Secretary of the Victorian Branch of Maritime Union Workers Australia. We now go to the interview with Tash.
5: My name's Tash. I'm the Branch Secretary of the Australian Services Union, Victorian and Tasmanian Authorities and Services Branch. Most of our members work in local government. Our second biggest division is community sector. And then our membership and our coverage is quite varied beyond that. But local government in Victoria and in Tasmania is our biggest industrial division. Obviously, we have quite a bit going on there at the moment. So thank you for the opportunity to kind of share that. Members will really appreciate the solidarity and the interest in what they're doing. Our branch has really done a lot of work with members around, you know, trying the new multi-employer bargaining laws. So we got our first multi-employer agreement up in local government between two regional councils sort of late last year. And then we've got another cluster of eight metro councils that are all involved in that bargaining stream. They are at the point now where they are about to take a whole combined 24-hour strike on Tuesday, the 5th of May. So that'll be eight councils worth of workers or ASU members at those eight councils. That will all walk off the job at the same time on Tuesday, which we believe is pretty historic action. And really, members haven't had the capacity to do that for decades and decades, to walk off together in that kind of way. It's strategically timed, so it is intended to time in with when the state budget is being handed down. Obviously, there's a whole lot of actions that members are participating in their local communities as well that are a lot about visibility. We've had some waste bans, parking bans. We had our waste workers members walk off the job on the 7th of April as well. There's lots of other activity that's going on, but, you know, obviously really big, important action is coming up on Tuesday. Yeah. So multi-employer bargaining did exist in the legislation previously, but it had a whole lot of limitations to it. So we've got a number of community sector subsector, you know, multi-employer agreements that exist under the old system and then one under the new system. The new system and the legislative changes that came in a couple of years ago enable things like being able to take protected industrial action in the context of multi-employer bargaining. One of the biggest benefits that we think comes from it is that the agreement cannot be put out to a vote unless the union says so. So it means that workers on the ground are making that informed choice about, you know, we are either happy with the deal or we're done, we're ready, you know, to accept what's on the table. And that's the point in time at which the agreement goes out to a vote. So oftentimes in single enterprise bargaining, what we see is employers kind of, you know, holding out, waiting till just before, you know, Christmas and the summer holidays, waiting until like seasonal numbers affect you know, the voting pool or something like that. And that, you know, they just put it out to the vote and try and kind of starve workers out, essentially. So what this means is that that agreement, like, can't be put out to the vote at the same time as we're trying to run a protected action ballot vote, or, you know, like, just spreading, you know, members' resources, you know, really thin in terms of organising. And certainly we've been in that position lots of times before where, you know, we're running a no vote and we're trying to get a protected action ballot up. And it's pretty confusing and it's a lot of, you know, a lot of work in a short space of time, and it's, you know, it can be pretty tricky. So this is a massive benefit that it is in workers' hands when that agreement goes out to the vote. And obviously just having that power of multiple workplaces coming together. Councils are obviously incredibly similar workplaces. So industrially, they're quite similar agreements. They all have the same classification structure. Every single council, when we sit down and bargain with them, talks about how the rate capping policy of the state government impacts their capacity to hand down what, you know, a fair pay kind of outcome. So we hear that, members have been hearing that, you know, for nigh on 10 years now when that policy was reintroduced. So, you know, so there's a lot of similarity between, you know, those kinds of workplaces. And really what we've seen employers try and do initially with that regional multi-employer agreement and then again with the metro one is put up lots of objections to try and stop workers from bargaining, you know, this way, because they know that, you know, the kind of power that it delivers, essentially, we believe, not that they're saying it that way, obviously, to their workforce. So we've seen councils do things like, you know, try and put out, you know, a really enticing offer, but one that's still not meeting our members' claim. So our members' claim for the multi-employer metro agreement is 10% in the first year, followed by 4%, 4%, 4% in the subsequent 3 years. And that is really to address that since 2021 to 2025, most council workers have had a 7 to 12%, you know, real wage cut in that group of, you know, of the eight councils involved. So there's a bit of makeup to go. And obviously inflation is taking off again. So, you know, all the more important that we get this right. The ASU is the predominant local government union. So what that means is that we cover just about every workers except for nurses and engineers at a local council. So you can have everyone from your school crossing supervisors through to, you know, people working in parks and gardens, in waste, in street cleansing, parking, compliance and local laws, early childhood workers, library workers, highly organised and unionised. Yeah, through to, you know, like, admin, customer service, rates, revenue. I'm sure I'm going to forget someone when I reel off, you know, everyone, like this youth workers policy, like the whole kit and caboodle. Yeah. So what we're seeing at the moment is some info start to come in about centres that are going to be closed, sites that are going to be closed because, yeah, they're getting the sense that this is going to be really big.
4: I work in gardening and landscaping, and I've worked for City of Melbourne for a contracting company, a multinational contracting company. I've worked for City of Melbourne. I worked in Hume City Council for a different company. Often the morning of our usual run, we might get a call last minute where from the project manager, where the project manager says, "Oh, council needs you to jump over here and do something." And there was one time with one of the companies I've worked for in Hume City Council where they were offering us an opportunity to do playground inspections for a bit of extra pay and put us through basic training for doing that. And what we found out was that actually Hume City Council workers had been doing that job and that they were trying to take it away from them in an erosion of their work. So we weren't always aware of it. And I'm sure there's been times where we did it and we didn't know, but scab labor of contractors, what are you seeing? Are they organizing scab labor with their contractors?
5: Yeah, they are. Yeah. Not all councils are doing that, but definitely Hume is definitely guilty of that, as is Marybeck. So what we've seen is some really hostile responses overall from some of the employers. So a couple of examples of that, Marybeck has also looked to dock workers for doing partial work bans. Some of the most hostile examples of that are targeting home care workers. So these are low paid, very part-time, predominantly women workers who are providing, you know, an amazing service in the community. They had bans on vacuuming, so just vacuuming, doing everything else about their jobs, just a ban on vacuuming. And Marybeck advised them that they would be docking them 66% of their pay if they went ahead with that ban. The home maintenance workers, who obviously, again, you know, are providing a really valuable service to older people in the community to keep them in their homes, just had a ban on mowing, and they threatened a docking of 100% of their pay. So we're seeing some really hostile reactions like that. Marybeck did send out Scab Labor on the day of the 7th of April stop work, the waste team that walked off the job that day, and essentially sent out workers, you know, earlier than they were supposed to try and avoid, you know, the picket line. So again, pretty appalling behaviour there. Hume has also sent out, you know, additional, you know, scab labour, you know, to do some of the rubbish runs and cleansing and stuff like that as well. So, yeah, definitely seeing some examples of that, which, you know, we think ratepayers should be asking questions about. If that sort of money can be found to pay a whole different workforce, then why isn't that just going back into the ongoing workers that are there? Yeah, or keeping jobs in-house. So situations like the ones you're describing are actually secure jobs. They're not, you know, jobs that end up being either casualised or, you know, on an award, which is not going to have the same protections as a council EBA or agreement, yeah. Or on an agreement, you know, like we negotiate some of the agreements at contractors, on an agreement where it's like it's hard to get beyond, like, back on council terms and conditions because they've already negotiated a lower price. Yeah, or it's being gobbled up. Like, it might actually not be cheaper for the ratepayer, but it's being gobbled up by ways of contract management, administration, you know, yeah. And people kind of shuffling papers, frankly.
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5: That's right. I think there's heaps of hidden costs, actually, and it's just it sits in a different budget line, and the hidden cost of not having, you know, continuity. So I know talking to some of our members who work in areas like drainage and infrastructure, for example, like there's one who years ago when I was doing an agreement, they're saying, yeah, they've sliced off this bit of our job, but because the contractor can't keep a stable workforce, or their whole business model is set up on it not being a stable workforce, they don't realise that every time it rains beyond a certain amount, like, this drain's going to flood, and it's in a heritage area. So there's a limitation on what can be done to fix that. The in-house crew knows what it is every single time. But if you've got a different group of people and workers, not their fault, going out every single time trying to problem solve the same thing, then, yeah, just, you know, and the contractor doesn't mind charging up the council for that.
4: In your campaign, I've noticed that workers are struggling to afford to live in the councils they work in. I also had that experience. I think about those cities like Paris where workers actually get benefits to be able to live in such an expensive city. For the last company I was working for, I did sites like Federation Square, MCG, the Royal Children's Hospital, that whole sort of art center precinct. So these are like prestigious places that need serious upkeep. They need to look pristine all the time. And I could not afford to keep living in Melbourne, and I don't anymore. Or I was going to have to move to the outer suburbs of Melbourne to drive in to do my job. What are your ASU workers feeling with what they're being paid and their ability to live in the suburbs they actually work in?
5: Yeah, I mean, that's definitely reducing. I think depending on, like, the age cohort, the kind of band that they're on, maybe how long they've worked for council for. Like, once upon a time, some of these things were more affordable, and we are lucky that you know, we do have members who have literally worked for decades in local government, you know, like it might be 3-4 plus decades that they've worked in local government, and those wages relatively were worth more, you know, back then and over time. So some people, you know, like, have afforded to be able to stay in the areas that they work. But so if you're a more recent join, you know, if you're a younger worker, You know, there's a whole lot of different life circumstances. Like, we also know of members who've had to sell their houses because they're on single incomes and can't afford to meet a mortgage. You know, we've got a lot of areas like pockets where there's like high amounts of part-time work, or work is more casualized, or, you know, what have you. So I don't know, there's a bit of a spectrum amongst our membership. And I would say, like, those are some of the factors that kind of, you know, make it up. Like, if you've been around for a long time and maybe you had that opportunity kind of earlier in life, then maybe there's a bit more stability. But, you know, for someone who is starting to work in local government kind of around now, hasn't got, you know, a deposit saved, is looking to buy in an area, particularly, you know, more inner, but really in lots of metro areas now. So, yes, we do have lots of examples of workers who are commuting lengthy distances, you know, to service the communities that they work in, and love their work. And I want to say, like, you know, like, our members really are proud of the jobs that they do, like, whether that is from, like, keeping the streets clean and being proud of the job that they do, keeping parks, you know, looking beautiful, working with, you know, young people and every kind of spectrum of age range to a library, like, all of the different jobs that they do. Like, they're really proud to do it. And some of them are making the informed choice to work in, you know, their communities for probably less pay than they could get, you know, in some other places. So, but definitely, yeah, we're seeing more of a trend of people not being able to afford where, you know, to live where they work. And, yeah, and then what that means now with things like petrol costs and all of that is, you know, just those sorts of things are really compounding. The councils that are involved in the eight council multi-employer bargain are Dandenong, Darebin, Hobsons Bay, Hume, Maribyrnong, Melbourne, Merribeck and Yarra. We have had quite a bit of an extensive media coverage of the kind of actions that our members have taken so far. One of those, you know, kind of, you know, spots we got on TV, there was a really helpful map that showed just how much of the city is taken up by, you know, the where our members are involved in this. We also have some other agreements that are expiring mid-year because it has taken a year and a half just to get to the bargaining table. So councils are turning up now, but they're turning up not having read clauses that they've had for a couple of months. You know, they're trying to reduce the terms and conditions of some groups of workers, you know, amongst those eight councils by trying to harmonise clauses and pull them down to the lowest standard, or turning up and providing, you know, a fair work model clause, which is, you know, what's in an award anyway. So we don't sit there and do this kind of work. Our members don't walk off the job to end up back on an award term. Like, that's just crazy. So that's pretty disappointing. So while they're out there talking about we're bargaining in good faith, well, technically, yes, they're ticking some boxes. They turn up to meetings, but they could be doing this a whole lot more quickly. I think that that's something that communities should really be aware of is, you know, like, we've tried to make this as straightforward and easy a process as possible by having a shorter list of log of claims, you know, that cover all eight councils. You know, that information has been provided upfront and early and, you know, in detail to all of them. They are trying to draw this out. So that is very firmly their responsibility. And I think we'll just continue to see more action. Obviously, we're trying to engage with other decision makers, whether that's councillors or local MPs that maybe help to, you know, assist or whatever. We're really trying to engage with anyone, as well as explain to the community, you know, the importance of the action and what our members are actually doing. So we do have, as I said, some other agreements that expire middle of the year. So we've just had Wyndham members, ASU members at Wyndham City Council, have voted up to join into this multi-employer agreement. So they will be joining in from the 1st of July in some way, shape or form. We've got Melton currently considering that proposition and also Whittlesea. So this is unavoidable. The longer this goes on, the more workers are going to want to join in this, you know, whole kind of struggle together. So it's kind of, you know, it's for councils to resolve this, you know, sort of sooner rather than later. Like, we will keep talking to our members about joining the multi approach, and they will, you know, kind of make, like, we'll consult with them along the way. But what we're finding is that when you go out and you talk to workers, because that who needs to make the decision, is it's workers at the whole workplace, is that the majority most of the time want to bargain this way.
4: Are you excited about potential, the future, not just this campaign, but future ones? Like, I think about, as someone who worked for contractors, that, you know, there's so many contractors out there because of the erosion of in-house and council jobs. And it's something older workers that I worked with a lot used to talk about.
5: Yeah, I mean, absolutely. We keep advocating that contractors should be on the same deal, essentially. It's like, we don't see why anyone should be making profit out of a community-run service, you know, that is funded by ratepayers predominantly. So the community is funding, you know, and you might, I can name some of the companies that, you know, that we're talking about here, whether it's, you know, Serco, whether it's Veolia, whether it's Cleanaway, what have you. Like, I'll give you an example. The City of Melbourne owns an entity called Citywide.
4: Yep.
5: And workers who work for Citywide could be on an award or they could be on a union agreement, depending on which part of the organisation that they work in. And the CEO of Melbourne, I'm going to forget exactly what they get paid, but I don't know, for argument's sake, let's say it's about $450,000. The CEO of Citywide earns about $700,000. Hmm. But the City of Melbourne sold off a chunk of Citywide, so their waste transfer and waste collection arm, they sold off to Cleanaway. Cleanaway workers are on an even lower deal than most Citywide workers, and their CEO earns $1.4 million as a base rate, and that's before they start getting bonuses and share dividends and a whole bunch of other stuff. So they're probably going to get a lot more than that. But just in terms of, like, none of those CEO wages are good numbers, obviously. And when our members can't get a fair crack, you know, at getting something to keep up with the cost of living, like, we don't agree with any of them. But that kind of profit margin is straight off workers' backs. Like, that is straight off our members being, or our, you know, workers in all of these different entities getting less, having less job security, and, you know, probably poorer treatment as well. So,
4: yeah,
5: I think that kind of sort of shows where that money's going. And I think communities and ratepayers should be worried about that.
4: That concludes our interview with Tash. Unfortunately, I was unwell the 5th, so I'm unable to bring recordings from the rally and strike action. But I hear it was a great turnout. ASU workers are greatly appreciating all the coverage and support they are getting. Head to the ASU's Victaz's branch's website to follow their campaign and to find their strike fund. We now turn to Dave Ball of the MUA. There was a public meeting in Geelong at the MUA offices to discuss the response to the war on Iran. A robust conversation emerged about the need to get activated and hit the streets to protest this illegal war. We also discussed strategies within the rank and file to reach and educate fellow workers about our complicity in this war. Let's hear from Dave.
6: Thank you. I'd also like to acknowledge the Wathaurong people. The MUA are committed to walking side by side with First Peoples in their struggle for self-recognition and justice. The MUA has a proud history of campaigning for peace, like the refusal to own pig iron on a ship bound for Japan, the MUA's refusal to allow Dutch troop ships to leave Australia to claim back their former colony in Indonesia, and the Union's refusal to load Australian warships destined to take part in the American War in Korea, and later its refusal to load Australian ships during the American War with Vietnam. Today we are standing with the Palestinian people and opposing the war in Iran. We put out a media release on March the 2nd regarding the US invasion of Iran. I'll read part of that media release now. It came out on March the 2nd, 4 days after the US launched the attack on Iran. The Maritime Union of Australia condemns the ongoing attacks on Iran by the United States and Israel as reckless, illegal acts of aggression that drag the world closer to a wider war and nuclear catastrophe. These strikes are a gross breach of international law, an assault on Iranian sovereignty, and a direct undermining of the already fragile framework of multilateral diplomacy. Workers in Australia know that war is not an accident. It is a brutal expression of an imperialistic system that puts corporate profit, arms dealers, and the great power rivalry ahead of human need. From Palestine to the Gulf, it is ordinary workers, their families, and communities who are killed, displaced, and silenced while the war industries, their shareholders, and their politicians cash in. For maritime workers in particular, every $1 billion poured into missiles, submarines, and bases is $1 billion denied to building a sustainable, job-rich maritime future. Instead of feeding the war machine, Australia should be funding a publicly owned fleet of Australian crewed coastal vessels, rebuilding our shipbuilding capacity, and guaranteeing secure union jobs on the waterfront. Military expenditure deepens insecurity, investment in coastal trade, tankers for the vital protection of our fuel security, ports and training builds real security for workers and their families. The US, as the biggest and most aggressive military power in history, is once again asserting a unilateral right to strike wherever it chooses, using the same lies and manufactured threats that justified the invasion of Iraq and countless other interventions. Israel, armed, financed, and protected by Washington, is acting as a regional attack dog, escalating conflict and attempting to redraw the map of the Middle East through force, assassination, and collective punishment. These actions are not self-defense. They are offensive operations designed to secure US domination of the region and to crush any state that resists that agenda. Australia must not be complicit in this program of permanent war. Successive governments have tied our foreign policy, our military infrastructure, and now hundreds of billions of dollars under AUKUS to US fighting strategies, turning our country into a southern base for operations that threaten peace both globally and within our own region. This is a direct attack on the living standards and the safety of Australian workers, robbing health, housing, climate and maritime infrastructure budgets to feed the war machine. We call on the Australian government to condemn this war. We demand an immediate end to all US and Israel attacks on Iran, the withdrawal of Australian political, military and logistical support, the removal of US bases from our soil, and a decisive turn to diplomacy, disarmament and respect for international law. Peace is union business, and the union movement has both the responsibility and the power to mobilise against this drive to war. Just on a bit of a side note, over 20,000 international seafarers are stranded or have been abandoned in the Strait of Hormuz as a result of the war. In the US, the Jones Act, which requires goods to be transported around the US in American-made vessels, American crewed vessels, and American flagged vessels, has been given an exemption, breaking down labour rights of American seafarers while the shipping companies are recording record profits. Mobilising the union movement around this issue has been difficult, as the MUA discovered after holding the peace conference in December last year. Politics and the union relationship with the Labour Party got in the way of some unions getting involved. The MUA is not completely absolved of this as a result of our ongoing campaign around an Australian strategic fleet. The union movement needs to put politics to the side and to uphold its responsibility to protect workers' rights both here in Australia and overseas.
4: 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My name's Amy Ciara. Remember, wherever you are and whatever you do, there is a union for you. And until next time, stick together.

0: No fun. Stooges on 3MGB on this filthy putrid day in Kuta. My name's Angus here until 4, 3BGBs for another Friday, the 8th of May. I'm going to play a bit of eclectic stuff this afternoon, stuff from my youth and my 20s, a long time ago now. Up next, we've got Liam Lynch, United States of Whatever.
1: Whatever. I went down to the beach and saw Kiki. She was all like, and I'm like, whatever. Then this chick comes up to me and she's all like, hey, aren't you that dude? And I'm like, yeah, whatever. So later, I'm at the pool hall and this girl comes up and she's all like, and I'm like, yeah, whatever.

And then it's 3 a.m. I'm on the corner wearing my leather. This dude comes up and he's like, hey, punk. I'm like, yeah, whatever. Then I'm throwing dice in the alley. Officer Leroy comes up and he's like, hey, I thought I told you. And I'm like, yeah, whatever. Then up comes Zaffo. I'm like, yo, Zaffo, what's up? He's like, done. I'm like, that's cool. Cause this is my United States. Oh.

0: Is Dexter ill today?
1: Mr. Kirk, Dexter's in school.
2: I'm afraid he's not, Miss Fishmore. Dexter's truancy problem is way out of hand. The Baltimore County School Board have decided to expel Dexter from the entire public school system.
1: Oh, Mr. Kirk, I'm as upset as you to learn Dexter's truancy. But surely expulsion is not the answer.
2: I'm afraid expulsion is the only answer. It is the opinion of the entire staff that Dexter is criminally insane.
3: That boy needs therapy.
4: You need psychosomatic.
3: That boy needs therapy.
4: Lying down on the couch.
5: Well, what does that mean?
4: You're a nut. You're crazy in the coconut.
5: What does that mean?
3: That boy needs therapy.
5: I'm gonna kill you.
3: That boy needs therapy.
5: Rannigazoo, let's have a chew. Now when I count three.
3: That boy needs therapy.
6: He was white as a sheep.
7: And he also made false teeth.

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1: Did I ever tell you the story about
2: cowboys,
3: midgets, the Indians, and what frontier psychiatry?
2: I felt strangely hypnotized.
3: I was in another world, the world of 20,000 girls.
4: And rectangles.
2: Storing optometrists.
5: A man with a golden eyeball.
6: And tighten your buttocks.
7: Or juice on your chin.
3: I promised my girlfriend I could be

0: psychosomatic. That boy needs therapy.
1: Purely psychosomatic.
0: That boy needs therapy.
1: Lying down on the couch.
2: What does that mean?
1: You're a nut. You're crazy in the coconut.
2: What does that mean?
0: That boy needs therapy.
2: I'm gonna kill you.
0: That boy needs therapy.
2: Brannigazoo, let's have it, you. I wanna count three.
0: That boy needs therapy.
3: He was white as a sheep.
4: And he also made false teeth.

0: Can you think of anything that talks other than a person?
1: A bird?
2: Yeah.
0: Sometimes a parrot talks.

0: That was the Avalanches there, Frontier Psychiatrist. One of those songs, the oldie but a goldie. Fantastic. It's, let's call it 2:30 on 3MGB, 101.7 FM, Mallacoota, your voice in the wilderness. Angus here with 3BGBs for another Friday on a pretty dark and disgusting day in Coota. Might pay a bill.
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CIA, Dolan Boy, and Moving On. It's around 3:05 on 3MGB, 101.7 FM in the Cooter. And it's the 8th of May this Friday. Whoa, this year's going so fast. Angus here until 4, 3BGBs.

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I'll keep my head set out here in the thick of it, between the traffic jam and pumpy sheer and porn. 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

Brian Jonestown's Massacre. It's a Swedish title song, Vad Hand Med Dem, which means what happened to them. Anton Newcomb, awesome songwriter. Let's call it 330, 3MGB. Another squall popping off outside. It's endless, but should brighten up. Well, not brighten up, I'm talking rubbish there. But tomorrow will be a shower or two. And 18, but that won't happen. Now, well, this cold front is transitioning across the state. It's pretty much freezing up and down the east coast today. Yeah, very windy. We're the windiest in the region, according to my screen. 70-odd Ks out at Gabo. Yeah. Anyway, some more Brian Jonestown Massacre now. An Enemy.

I called this number 3 times already today, but I got scared. 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I put my phone back in place. I still don't know if I should have called. 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

0: Queens of the Stone Age there. 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That's one of Nick Oliveri's songs.
1: As soon as you're born,
0: Nick was
1: they
0: in the
1: make
0: band.
1: You feel small.
0: That's kind of when Queens of the Stone Age were at their best. And
1: by giving you no time instead of
0: Josh.
1: It all.
0: And yeah, they kind of lost their spark and really good songwriting.
1: Till the pain is so big you feel nothing.
0: I'm
1: going
0: to sign out now because Simon will be in soon to present you Friday Cooter Drive.
1: A working class hero is something to be.
0: Have a great weekend. Stay warm.

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You're listening to a bit of a scratchy old 3MGB jingle, the slow version apparently. Alright, we've got loads of tunes to get through in the next 55 minutes on the CUDA Drive Show. Big thanks to Angus for the 3BGBs, high quality music. I really enjoyed his show, especially that first hour. Crossing over into a lot of music that I like. It's all good, and he has got great taste, as our Angus. All right, we're going to play a bit of music now. Let's start off with Lance Ferguson, great Australian talent, producing some rare grooves and funky music. This is Could Heaven Ever Be Like This? Hope it's not like this weather. Whatever. You're on 3MGB.

0: thank you, Al Green. Just calling the vibe, not really calling down anymore, but, you know, just chilling out on a Friday afternoon, getting ready for the weekend, signing off work. Hopefully you are very soon and haven't got much on for the weekend. You're on 3MGB. My name's Simon. It's 14 minutes past 4 o'clock. Going to play a little ad now and be right back with some more music. Bit of Chaka Khan, if you believe it.
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0: We're on 3MGB. We have got a bit of Chaka Khan from our album Hello Happiness. This is called Light Sugar. You're on 3MGB.

0: Carly Aldous there off her new album Hybrid, which was released a couple of months ago. And that's the first track off it, called One Time Offer. Classy musician is Kylie. And great to hear more music from her. Great Australian talent. And before that, we had remarkable talent, Chaka Khan, back from only 2019. And Like Sugar off album Hello Happiness, still pumping out music. And her fine age, good on her. All right, we're going to play a little ad from one of our sponsors, and we'll be right back. Stay tuned. You're on 3MGB. 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
0: You bet. Thank you very much to our sponsors, keeping the lights on, keeping the station alive. Thank you very much. We have got a little announcement. You may have heard during the week that the phone book is coming out. It's gone to the printers. Not exactly sure how long that will take to get back to us, but I guess about a week. And you'll be selling at outlets such as the post office and down at Foodworks, hopefully a couple of more places will make it easy for you to purchase one for all your phone call usages. And it's got lots of local trades and useful numbers in there as well, so very handy to have around your house. Coming out very soon, the phone book. All right, let's kick off with the Black Eyed Peas off the album Monkey Business. Don't Funk With My Heart. 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

0: unmistakable vibes of Beck off his album Guero, and that song was E-Pro, and that was from an album released back in 2005, as was the Black Eyed Peas album I played a song from just before, Monkey Business, so long ago now. Which is all okay. Now, listen, if you want to be a part of the station and become a member, you will feel good about it, and we will also feel good about it. 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And if you want to hear local voices on air playing content that you enjoy, this is the best way to do it. Or you can go down to Bribes. They also have a form down there. Printed out already, and you can fill that out and give them $10 back, and we will get it, and we'll be very grateful. You're on 3MGB. It is Friday afternoon. This is a Kuta Drive show. We're tipping our hats at the week and looking forward to the weekend, as wild and woolly as it is out there. And we're going to play a little message from this guy back from 1968.
1: We shall overcome. Deep in my heart, I do believe we shall overcome. Though I join hands so often with students and others behind jail bars singing it, we shall overcome. Sometimes we've had tears in our eyes when we joined together to sing it, but we still decided to sing it. We shall overcome. No, before this victory is won, some will have to get thrown in jail some more, but we shall overcome. Don't worry about us before the

Some of us will lose jobs, but we shall overcome. Before the victory is won, even some will have to face physical death. But if physical death is the price that some must pay to free their children from a permanent psychological death, then nothing shall be more redemptive. We shall overcome. Before the victory is won, some will be misunderstood and called bad names and dismissed as rabble-rousers and agitators. But we shall overcome. And I'll tell you why. We shall overcome because the arc of the moral universe is long, but it bends toward justice. We shall overcome because Carlyle is right. No lie can live forever. We shall overcome because William Cullen Bryant is right. Truth crushed to earth will rise again. We shall overcome because James Russell Lowell is right. Truth forever on the scaffold, wrong forever on the throne. Yet that scaffold sways the future. Behind the dim unknown standeth God within the shadow, keeping watch above his own. We shall overcome because the Bible is right. You shall reap what you sow. We shall overcome. Deep in my heart, I do believe we shall overcome. And with this faith, we will go out and adjourn the councils of despair and bring new light into the dark chambers of pessimism. And we will be able to rise from the fatigue of despair to the buoyancy of hope. And this will be a great America. We will be the participants in making it so. And so as I leave you this evening, I say, walk together, children. Don't you get weary. There's a great camp meeting in the corner.

0: You're welcome. Massive Fat Beats there from Regurgitator. The Gurge from the album Unit from 1997, the song formerly known as. For that we had Natural Blues from Moby from 2021 off his album Reprise. And at the top there we had The Happy Dictator featuring Sparks from the album The Mountain. This is the Gorillaz album they released beginning of this year. And excellent album it is. All right, I'm going to play my last track for the afternoon.
1: Just what is it that you want to do?
2: Well, we want to be free. We want to be free to do what we want to do. And we want to get loaded. And we want to have a good time. And that's what we're going to do.
3: Well, wait, baby, let's go.
2: We're going to have a good time. We're going to have a party.
0: Hey, everybody. Thanks for listening to the Kuta Drive Show. See you next Friday. Take care out there. It's going to be wet and wild for the next few days. Hope you enjoyed the show. Take care. Be good to each other. Be good to yourself. Bye.

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1: CEO of Returning Indigenous Corporation, Ella Bancroft, there speaking with BFM's Emma Setterfield-Smith. And unfortunately, that's the end of today's show. Thanks so much for listening wherever you are in Australia. The Wire is a co-production between community radio stations SYN in Melbourne, 2SER in Sydney, Radio Adelaide, 4ZZZ and Radio 4EB in Brisbane. 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We pay our respects to elders past, present and emerging. I'm Amina Shukur, coming to you from SYN in Melbourne, Victoria. Thanks so much for your company, and we'll see you next time on The Wire.

0: super cool track following on from Horatio Luna there. That was The World of Bad, Bad Not Good, the Toronto Collective, who've quietly carved out their own lane over the last decade or so. A group built on jazz training, but shaped just as much by hip-hop, soul, and production culture. Just a fantastic sound, really tight unit. Chester Hansen holding down the bass and keys, Alexander Sawinski on drums, and Leland Whitty bringing in the saxophone, woodwinds, and guitar into the conversation. That's really where their sound lives. Deep, melodic bass lines, loose but intentional drums, and sax lines that make you feel more like it's singing a voice than it is an instrument. I really love it. They first came up reworking hip-hop tracks, and that instinct never really left them. Instead, it's really evolved, pulling them into collaborations with Kendrick Lamar, Daniel Caesar, sitting right at that intersection where jazz becomes something really modern, fluid, and beat-driven. That was Playground. You're listening to Salt Peanuts. I'm Donsky Beat, and now it is time for
1: tapping into echoes of the past.

the bouncer is a sumo.

evidence. Lauren warned us about that naked issue sport. Maybe it's boredom, but what our daughters see is important. Look, yo, if you disagree, the grown woman meet at 3. I pray we sway you over TV on that grown woman meet.

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1: I'm saying, what you trying to do? Spot over around Spadina and King. We can make it tonight.

0: You are now listening to Real World Gardener with Barianne Cannon, your host. 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
1: Hello and welcome to Real World Gardener. I'm Marianne. Thank you for joining me. Great to have your company. What's on the show today? Well, I'm talking with Steve Falcioni about making moss poles. Then we're growing perpetual spinach in Vegetable Heroes. Then garden jobs for the weekend with Steve McLean.
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1: You probably have heard about vertical gardens and wondered if that's something that you could get into, particularly for all those trailing or climbing plants that often are classified as indoor plants. Well, there's hanging baskets of all types, but there's also another way to accommodate these tropical climbing plants. Let's find out the answers. It's time for the Real World Gardener Plant Doctor segment, and on the line I've got Steve Falcioni, who's from Eco Organic Garden. Welcome to the show, Steve.
2: Hey, Marianne. Thanks for having me back.
1: I'm really glad to have you back. It's been a while, and today I just happened to see that on your Instagram you had a post of some amazing looking moss poles. So I thought it would be good to talk about how to do them. Because I'm sure people would love to know how to grow things up moss poles. Very convenient way of growing climbing things like hoyas, for example.
2: Yeah. All right. So you don't need much. Like, there's only a few sort of basic items that you need. But one is some kind of wire mesh. So that's going to form the structure of the pole. So for listeners who may never have seen them, they're basically cylinders, like tall, thin cylinders. And I use the wire mesh to form the outer sort of shape or the outer cage, and then fill it with sphagnum moss. So that's the sort of, I guess, the big picture.
1: How tall are they?
2: So the wire that I use, it's 90 centimetres in length or in height. And so by default then, my poles are about 90 centimetres high.
1: What sort of wire did you choose? Because you obviously picked a wire that was easily bent into shape.
2: Yeah. Look, I've seen people who do like plastic wire or different kind of materials, but the one that I had seen recommended was a wire mesh, which is then coated in plastic. So it gives you the strength of the wire itself, and then the plastic coating means it won't rust, which is important. And then as an idea, that the mesh, the spacing of the grid in the mesh, it's about a 1 centimeter distance between like each little square. Does that make sense?
1: Yeah, it certainly does. I was just about to ask, what about the gauge? Do you happen to know?
2: The gauge, gosh, we're getting very serious now. I don't think it tells you. Oh, here we go. I'm just looking. It's 1 millimeter.
1: Ah, right.
2: So it's quite fine, but because it's a mesh rather than just plain wire on its own, it gets strength from the crisscrossing, like the squares that it makes. So it's quite sturdy.
1: Okay. You're right. It does sound quite fine, but it's also, if it's plastic coated, it's quite... Now, how did you know how to make the cylinder the right size for the pot? Did the plant decide it for you or...?
2: No. I mean, ultimately, I don't think the plant is going to be too precious about making sure you get it exactly right. But what I did was I found a guy online who had like a YouTube tutorial, and I just copied what he was doing, because he had been trialing it over a couple of years and found that the size that he had landed on was sort of a size that worked for him. And I figured, well, no point reinventing the wheel. I'm just going to copy what he's already done. So there you go. My secret's out. I'm a copycat.
1: Never mind. That's fine. But you've done.

0: done it, and you've done it in two lots. I think you've got about 12 now.
1: Yeah, but I will give credit to the guy whose YouTube I watched. It's Sydney Plant Guy, a young guy who's got loads of really cool plants growing on the poles. So worth checking out for the listeners. But with these poles, I cut them in lengths that are about 20 centimetres long, the mesh. And so when I then curve it around and turn it into the cylinder is about 6 centimetres in diameter.
0: All right, that's useful, yes. And then how did you secure the cylinder? What, with cable ties or?
1: Yeah, so basically I'll get my, we might as well say how we did construct the whole thing.
0: Yes.
1: So I'll cut those 20 centimetre sort of strips of mesh, and then I will curl them a little bit so that I'm starting to sort of bend and shape them into a cylinder. Like at this stage, they're sort of like a half cylinder, if you like. So then you can put the moss in it like it's a bed. Am I still making sense?
0: Yeah, absolutely. Yep.
1: No, okay, cool. Because I know what I did, but then I'm not sure that I'm describing it clearly. The moss itself I bought as a compressed pack or bale. It's not Australian sphagnum moss because we don't have enough sphagnum that grows that can be harvested sustainably here. But this is New Zealand sphagnum moss, which supposedly is harvested sustainably. So, I mean, I've not been there and checked it out or whatever myself, but they're the claims that the manufacturer makes. So hopefully that's true. Anyway, I prise apart the sphagnum. I put it in a bucket of water so that it soaks up the water. It's pretty quick at doing that. And then I just give it a squeeze so that the moss then is not dripping wet, but it's still obviously moist. And then I'll lay it in that preformed bed of the mesh that I mentioned before. And once that's full, I'll then close the mesh over to make the cylinder shape. And I use table ties along the length of the cylinder to tie it together. But you could also use wire if you wanted to.
0: Yeah, cable ties are nice and quick and easy, though, I think.
1: Yeah, it was easy. Yes, definitely. And the one little trick is I leave one end of the tube empty of moss, so about 10 centimetres worth is just hollow, and that's going to become the bottom of the pole. So there's the pole. You can leave it to dry if you wanted, or you could use it straight away. And the trick then is you want to plant it into a pot and let the plant be at the base and grow up the moss pole.
0: Right. So, yeah, that's the tricky part, is it, do you think?
1: I kind of thought it was going to be tricky, but then I was surprised it wasn't really. So because of the plants that I was using to grow up the pole, they're all aroids, plants in the aroid family, and they like quite good drainage. So I was using an aroid mix as a potting mix, which essentially is really chunky stuff that drains super fast. So it wasn't like normal potting mix. And I use that mix to plug that empty part of the pole that I mentioned, you know, that 10 centimetres
0: yep.
1: gap. I fill that with the mix, and then I place that into an empty pot, and I put extra mix around the gap to fill the pot. So that kind of locks the pole into the pot itself.
0: Right, okay.
1: It's quite firm. It holds it in nice and tightly, and then you can plant your plant in amongst the aroid mix at the base. And depending on how long the plant is, you might need some string to then tie the runner or the stem up against the pole, or it might only be a short young plant that hasn't started to climb yet. So it's just sitting at the base.
0: And next week we'll continue with what plants go well in the moss pole project. Thank you so much for sharing your project of building a moss pole, Steve.
1: My pleasure.
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0: It's time for Garden Jobs for the Weekend with Steve McLean.
3: Yeah, and there are plenty of garden jobs coming up for the weekend. We've got the final stretch of autumn upon us, so final preparations for winter crops will set them up for the upcoming season. Extend the joy of Mother's Day by planting chrysanthemums in the garden. There are so many colours and forms, plus they're a long-flowering plant that's easy to grow and maintain. Once established, chrysanthemum benefit from a regular feed with rose food and any other fertiliser type that's for fruiting and flower. Now is the time to give your lawns a feed before they enter winter dormancy. So feed your lawns now for lush winter grass and don't forget to plant your bulbs and bring a splash of colour in the cooler months. It wouldn't be garden jobs without a citrus must-do. Keep an eye on your citrus, particularly lemons, for citrus gall wasp galls, as they're beginning to swell up now. You've got a window of opportunity over winter to cut off affected branches while the larvae are developing inside the stems. But don't bother using the potato peeler method. This is too hit and miss. And remember, in spring, you could try clay spray to help prevent egg laying in the branches.
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0: It's time for Vegetable Heroes, and today I'm sowing not just spinach, but perpetual spinach, or Beta vulgaris. Did you know that spinach and silver beet seed were sent out from England in 1787 with the first fleet, but in the new colony they found spinach difficult to grow. However, they found growing silver beet much easier, which is why silver beet is sometimes called spinach in Australia. But true spinach has actually smaller leaves and much sweeter, milder flavour. I was asked recently about why perpetual spinach seeds look more like beetroot seeds, and you might be wondering the same thing at home. Are you comparing the seeds that came out of the packet with the seeds you have saved from a previous crop? The reason I ask is that both spinach and beetroot seeds in seed packets are not just one seed, but a clump of seeds. Saying that perpetual leaf spinach is the same as beetroot seed is correct because they're very similar. Here's the thing. Beetroot and chard or spinach are multi-germ seeds, meaning that they are actually a cluster of three or four seeds in a corky shell. Perpetual spinach is not spinach at all, but actually a type of chard with short stems and large leaf blades. So each perpetual spinach seed is actually a dried cluster containing multiple individual seeds. So then the question came, why is it called spinach? It's called that simply because it looks like and tastes similar to real spinach. So the name has become the norm since white settlement. And the scientific name, well, Beta vulgaris is a catch-all. And the common name is, of course, silver beet perpetual spinach. You might be surprised to learn that another name for chard is, in fact, perpetual spinach. So what's the difference between perpetual spinach and chard? Well, here it is. Perpetual spinach has smoother leaves than silver beet. And it's got narrower greenish stems. It's tender with a taste more like English spinach, but it's hardy and drought resistant. It's a beginner friendly plant, which is a cut and come again crop that just keeps on giving. It's the perfect plant for small but busy gardens. Now, when do you sow it? Well, in all but the coldest districts, you can grow perpetual spinach for most of the year. The bonus is that perpetual spinach will continue on through to summer and autumn and possibly even into the following year. And germination of these seeds can take anything between 1 and 2 weeks. If you've started them off in punnets or trays, you can plant them out about 7 centimetres apart. And for once, a vegetable that grows well in partial to full sun, but not waterlogged soil. Use a mulch of straw or grass clippings, and that will help keep the moisture and warmth in the soil. Of course, you could add plenty of compost and the usual organic matter to so that your spinach will grow well. Having a worm farm or compost bin really does help your veggie garden no end. Now, spinach, like all leafy vegetables, is what's called a heavy feeder, so it needs lots of nitrogen to grow well. If you haven't already applied blood and bone or cow manures to the soil a month or two ago, your soil will run out of nutrients. And during the cooler months of winter, organic matter doesn't break down that much, and to get that needed nitrogen, you need to apply liquid fertilizers such as compost tea or fish emulsion, and that will be the best way to go. Another thing to remember is that spinach grows on shallow roots, so don't dig vigorously around it. If you do get weeds because you didn't mulch, carefully hand remove them. In about 8 to 10 weeks, your spinach plant has put on enough big leaves so you can pick them one by one like you might lettuce, and the leaves will keep regrowing for quite a while. Otherwise, you can pick the whole plant and make something like spinach pie. Now, here's a tip. When you want to store spinach in the fridge, remember it's highly ethylene sensitive. To stop leaf yellowing, don't refrigerate it with apples or tomatoes. And unlike true spinach, spinach or perpetual spinach won't bolt when exposed to full summer sun, but don't let plants flower as this will shorten the cropping season. Don't worry if you don't have a veggie plot or it's full up with other things like onions, broccoli, cabbages and the like, because perpetual spinach is a great veggie for container growing on a sunny ledge. You just thin and pick as when required. So why should you go perpetual spinach? Well, it's best eaten fresh because it loses nutritional properties every day. Putting it in the fridge slows the deterioration, but half of the major nutrients are lost by the eighth day after harvest. Why is it good for you? The amount of iron in spinach comes way down the list after vitamins A and C, thiamine, potassium, and folic acid. Dark green leafy vegetables like spinach contain carotenoids. And that was your Vegetable Hero segment for today.
1: Real World Gardener, investigating new ways to garden with Marianne Cannon.
0: Right, it's time for Garden Jobs for the Weekend, the longer chat. On the line I've got Steve McLoone, a biology educator. How are you today, Steve?
2: Yeah, hi Marianne. I'm really good, thank you. How are you?
0: I'm good also. And today we start off with the listener question, which is, it's Mona. Not sure where she's from, but she's got root knot nematodes. Oh, actually, she's South Queensland. She says, hi, does anyone have the exact amount needed to make a soil drench for nematodes? I know it has both milk and molasses in it. Apparently it appeared in a gardening show not that long ago. So there you go.
2: So root knot nematodes brought into garden soil mainly through contaminated soil, plants, tools and water. And the most effective control is an integrated approach. So don't just think in terms of the soil drench. An integrated approach is really important. Things like combining crop rotation, soil improvement, solarization, resistant varieties, and, of course, removal of the infected plants.
0: Steve mentioned they come into your garden through contaminated soil or compost or by infected seedlings or plant material that you may have brought in. And they thrive in warm, moist, sandy soils, which allow rapid movement and reproduction.
2: The really good soil and gardening hygiene is really important when it comes to these because the juveniles actually enter the roots and form galls. And something to watch for is that if you know you have root knot nematodes in one garden bed, be aware that tools, boots and garden equipments, those pieces of equipment can transfer the nematodes between beds.
0: Water can also move eggs and juveniles through the soil profile.
2: I think you need to be aware that you cannot fully eliminate them. The best ways to control root knot nematodes is to suppress populations to harmless levels. The most effective strategies combine cultural, biological and physical methods.
0: Firstly, you've got to improve soil health by adding compost, aged manure and organic matter to boost beneficial microbes that naturally suppress nematodes.
2: Organic amendments also improve soil structure, making movement harder for nematodes. So just like all good gardening, it comes back to the soil. So make sure you rotate crops and use non-host or resistant plants. Another way of dealing with these, or managing, I should say, is to plant mustard or other biofumigant cover crops. Then dig them in before flowering to release natural nematode suppressing compound.
0: Now, here's a good one. Soil solarization, but only in summer, is useful.
2: Yeah, and with that soil solarization, the temperatures can reach 60 degrees Celsius in the top 15 centimetres, killing many of the nematodes and pathogens. Prevent this next by avoiding spreading contaminated soil.
0: Now, the milk and molasses.
2: Yeah, a common recipe involves mixing 1 litre of milk and a half a cup of blackstrap molasses into 8 litres of warm water, and then apply weekly to the affected soil.
0: Well, I hope that this listener who wrote in with that question has some success. And funnily enough, the hort term I chose today was soil solarization. So if you've got a large patch of weeds in a flat area, you're in luck because there's a chemical-free solution that actually works. The method is called solarization.
2: It's a great solution if you have difficult weeds like nutgrass and onion grass taking over your garden. And soil solarization is a non-chemical technique used to disinfect soil by trapping solar energy under a transparent plastic cover, which raises the soil temperature.
0: Actually, I've also read that you can use black plastic, but then there's some that said, no, that's not the right way to do it. Which one do you think is the best, black or clear?
2: I think you could have a go either way.
0: And the other thing to keep in mind is that solarization is most effective in areas that are exposed to the sun for all or most of the day. You can try solarization in a partly sunny area, but would need to allow more time for the process to work.
2: Yeah, so start by removing as many existing weeds, rocks, and other matter as possible from your chosen location. The solarization process works best on cleared soil, but if you have left weeds there, factor that into the time you leave the plastic in place. You may have to leave it there a little bit longer.
0: Then water the soil deeply to make sure it's moist, as moisture enhances effectiveness of the solarization process. So you've got to cover it with either clear or black plastic sheet. Should be buried at the edges to trap heat effectively. So, and you leave the cover in place for 4 to 6 weeks during the hottest part of summer. So no point in doing that in winter then.
2: No. The trapped solar energy actually heats the soil to temperatures between 35 degrees Celsius to 60 degrees Celsius, which is lethal to many soil pathogens and pests. So after the solarization period, remove the plastic cover. The soil will have undergone significant physical, chemical, and biological changes, actually promoting beneficial microbial communities while reducing harmful organisms.
0: Well, that's fantastic. Let's do the plant profile, which is gardenia species. And I believe you have a gardenia hedge in your garden.
2: Yeah, we have a beautiful gardenia, which is just outside our bedroom, and beautiful fragrance that we get from that hedge when it's in flower. It can actually be a little bit overpowering, but nonetheless, it's beautiful. Gardenias are evergreen shrubs, which is something to be aware of. So you get that lovely, glossy, deep green foliage all year round. Then come late spring and into summer, they burst into these stunning white or creamy flowers that are almost waxy in appearance.
0: They do have a reputation of being divas, though. And to be honest, they can be a little particular. But once you understand what they want, they're absolutely worth the effort.
2: First up, sunlight. Gardenias love a spot with morning sun and afternoon shade, especially across much of Australia where the afternoon sun can be pretty fierce. And too much harsh sun and those beautiful leaves will go yellow on you.
0: Speaking of yellow leaves, soil is everything with gardenias because they need acidic soil, ideally with a pH between 5 and 6.5. If your leaves are yellowing and the veins are staying green, it's a classic sign of iron deficiency, which usually means your soil pH is too high. So you've got to grab yourself a camellia and gardenia fertilizer from your local nursery, and that should sort things out nicely.
2: And look, the next point is watering. And gardenias like to be kept consistently moist, but they absolutely hate sitting in waterlogged soil. So good drainage is a must. A nice layer of mulch around the base will help keep the moisture in and the roots cool. But something that just comes to mind, Marianne, is that gardenias can also be quite susceptible, if watered too much, to a black sooty mold. So just take care not to overwater, and certainly better to water in the morning than in the evening.
0: That's a good tip. And one more tip, if you have them in pots, don't move them around too much. Gardenias can drop their buds if they get stressed by a sudden change in environment. So find them a good spot and let them settle in.
2: So in terms of varieties, Gardenia jasminoides is the classic one you'll see most often. But there are some wonderful compact varieties like radicans, great for pots or garden borders, and Florida, which is a popular choice for hedging.
0: So if you've been thinking about adding a gardenia to your garden, I say go for it. A little bit of love in the right conditions and you'll be rewarded with flowers and fragrance that will make your garden a joy to be in. I'm sure you're loving your gardenia hedge under your bedroom window, Steve.
2: It's beautiful having it there.
0: Wonderful. Well, it's been great chatting with you, Steve. Look forward to the chat next week.
2: Thanks so much, Marianne. Looking forward to it.
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0: Thank you for listening. I hope we've inspired you to start a moss pole project or grow perpetual spinach in the veggie garden. Tune in next week, because next week I'll be talking with Steve Falcioni in part two of Creating Moss Poles. You can hear the whole show again on Mixcloud. Just look for 2RRR programs or follow Real World Gardener on Facebook for the link. If you have a question on wildlife, plants or garden design, we at the team would love to hear from you, either via email realworldgardener@gmail.com, or you can write in to 2RRR, PO Box 644, Gladesville, New South Wales 1675. Until next week, I'll leave you with a track by Sandy Shaw. Those were the days. But from me, have a great gardening week. Bye for now.

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1: Wallawani. Welcome to Earth Matters, environment, social justice stories from Australia and around the world. 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
2: Today's Earth Matters was produced on Yuin country on the south coast of New South Wales.
3: I've spent my childhood with these trees and I've watched these forests grow. The bush is a safe place for me and I want to be able to protect that, and in return offer the forest some safety too. The forest is a part of who I am, is a part of who we all are. Some people have just forgotten that. Hi, my name's Jacinta Newland, I'm 15 and I'm from Ulladulla. I'm currently in Year 9 Ulladulla High School and I am a part of SCAN. When I was 8 years old, I had my first encounter with the reality of logging. My family and I went out to Berry Farm, but it was here that I was exposed to the truth of the logging industry. As far as I could see, massive spotted gums had been cut and left, and that's a memory that I'll never forget. Ever since then, I've been passionate about preventing further damage to our forests and making sure that the people around me are aware of the destruction occurring in our local environment. People often ask me, who's Forestry Corporation? Why do you care so much and why should I care about deforestation? Isn't it only cutting down a few trees and they grow back in a few years? For decades, Forestry Corporation have been carelessly spending taxpayers' money to log our native forests. It is imperative that we stop this destructive industry from continuing to push species towards extinction. They are destroying critical habitat for endangered species like koalas and greater gliders, mostly for wood chips, cardboard, and toilet paper. These forests are our future and the future of the generations to come, and we cannot continue to destroy it. One of my favourite quotes is, "The least I can do is speak for those who can't," by Jane Goodall. This quote can definitely relate to what is happening in our native forests at the moment. Big, beautiful trees and endangered species are at their turning point in history, and they need all the help they can get. Now is our chance to end native forest logging, and it needs to stop now. Thank you.
2: That's 15-year-old Jacinta Newland, who has no trouble capturing the heart of why native forest logging needs to stop. We'll hear more from Jacinta and her visions of the future later in the show. But first, Sooty from South East Forest Rescue explains the legal weirdness of current definitions of a New South Wales glider den. How a glider sitting in a tree hollow legally is not at home until it leaves the hollow. Hello, could you introduce yourself, please?
4: I'm Sooty from South East Forest Rescue.
2: I'm with Sooty, who's a very experienced forest activist and an activist in very many ways. The last time I talked to him, we were outside a Pentark timber mill on the mid-north coast. A group of people blockading all the entrances actually shut down the mill for the working day. And at that time, Sooty had a court case happening. What's the update, Sooty?
4: Yeah, well, back when last spoke, we had just won in the Court of Appeal for the right to take forestry to court. I suppose that victory was short-lived because not long after we last spoke, forestry took us to the High Court and arguing that the Court of Appeal got it wrong and that third parties don't have the right to take forestry to court. It took it all until February last year, in fact, to get to the High Court. We had a one-day hearing with five High Court judges, and thankfully, it was a very quick decision. Only about 6 weeks later, the full bench of the High Court, all five judges, found in favour of us. So that sets the precedent that third parties with a special interest in New South Wales can take forestry to court. The High Court.
2: The High Court.
4: Yes, the High Court decision, as I said, and it's now total precedent. Third parties with a special interest can take forestry to court in New South Wales. Forestry argued that, well, it'd open the floodgates, but it's not. You still have to have a special interest, which is more than just, you know, I love forests. It's, you've got to have actually have done things towards the case that you're taking. So our group has been around for 20 years, so it was laughable that we didn't have a special interest being involved for 20 years. Thankfully, the High Court backed us up. So that decision was in about March, April last year, and then we finally got back to the Land and Environment Court in the beginning of November for the actual case, and that's now almost 2 years after starting the case. So we had a two-day hearing in November, and we're still waiting for the judgment. So it's been like 5 months, getting close to 6 months since the hearing. So hopefully the decision is, you know, coming very soon. Could be a good thing that it's taken so long. Hopefully it means the judge is, she's really thinking about the case. And the case hinges largely on we're contesting the definition of a glider dentary. There's three species of gliders that get protection. That's the greater glider, the yellow belly glider, and the squirrel glider. And if you find their dentary, it gets a 50 meter radius exclusion zone. Now, the way it's written is, it starts off, a greater glider dentary includes, but is not limited to, comma, and then it goes through a whole series of things. And one of them is which a glider is seen entering or leaving. Now, forestry's contention is, it is only a dentary, or for it to be a dentary, you must see a glider exit the hollow or enter the hollow. We contend that is one way of saying that's a dentary, but in it, it talks about a hollow, a tree hollow that may be used by a glider for the purpose of denning. So our contention is that if there's a tree with a hollow large enough for a glider, it should be classed as a dentary as well and get the 50 metre exclusion.
5: Is that whether or not you've seen a glider connected to it, or are there any scats or anything, just a hollow that would fit a glider, yeah, is a den?
4: Yeah, and it is a 50-50 case. Like, it's all grammar. The way the legal arguments are all on where the commas are in the text and how you interpret the words and everything. But I suppose we acknowledge that, yeah, you can interpret it forestry's way, and forestry actually acknowledged that, yes, you can interpret it our way. So it's up to the judge to make the call as to who's right. On the last day of the hearing, and literally a few minutes before the judge was going to adjourn, she asked the forestry barrister who held up the day before my affidavit with some pictures and said, now, they were pictures of gliders in the hollow. Now, is that a dentary? Huh. And the forestry barrister sort of paused for, you know, about 5 or 10 seconds and went, well, technically, no, but of course we'd wait and see if it left. And the judge just said, "Well, that's bizarre." And really, that is the nub of the case. It is bizarre to, if that's their interpretation. And they just spent 2 days arguing that you have to see it enter or leave, so they had to say no, it's not a dentary. So anyway, I'm hoping we win. If we don't win, it will show the absurdity of the definition, and hopefully something will be done about that. Yeah, it's in the judge's hands, so we'll wait and see what happens.
5: Thanks so much for telling us about that. There's some other things I'd like to ask you about, if you're willing to try and give us a potted version of the history of the logging campaign in the southeast of New South Wales.
4: Ooh.
5: Like, yes. For example, do the listeners out there know about the chip mill?
4: Yes, well, the Eden wood chip mill was the first wood chip mill in Australia.
5: Oh.
4: And it came into existence, you know, I think from memory, in about 1969, 1970, 56 years ago. And that was the beginning of mass destruction of the South Coast forests, especially in the Eden region. In the Eden region, basically 90%+ of the wood goes to the chip mill, is chipped up and exported overseas. They said we need the chip mill because the forests down there, they had fires and they were all degraded forest, and, you know, they needed to be cut down, and so we get this nice new forest come back. Basically what's happened is they've cut down all what they call the multi-age forest, and now they're recutting what's grown back, and that was meant to provide them lots more saw logs. Well, it hasn't. They're still getting the same percentage. 90% goes to the chip mill, less than 10% goes to saw log.
5: So does that mean that their so-called sustainable logging plan, the rotation cycle, just hasn't worked? The timber hasn't grown back the way they thought it would?
4: Oh, totally. And they say it's sustainable, but this is a classic example of how it's not sustainable. Sustainability means you keep the same forest structure, you keep the same age classes. which also then means you should be still getting large timber, you know, the same size saw logs you got 20 years ago, 30 years ago, 50 years ago, 100 years ago. The size of a high quality log, the minimum size of a high quality log, used to be greater than 40 centimetres. They've now reclassed it as greater than 25 centimetres. So clearly that's not sustainable. They've cut out the multi-age forest and they're into this regrowth forest, which is trees, you know, 25, 30 centimetres. So they're way smaller than they used to get. Down in the Eden region, a tree called silvertop ash, Eucalyptus cyberi, it likes a good disturbance. So it logging fire and it comes back really quick and outcompetes all the other species. And so they've also turned it into almost a de facto plantation of silvertop ash. The chipmill loves silvertop ash. Like that because it requires less dyes to get your white paper. Yeah, and again, that's not sustainable. They're converting a mixed forest into an almost monoculture. Clearly not sustainable.
5: What sort of a vision do you actually have for the forests of the southeast of Australia? And how would we maintain the roads if we did stop logging? So that's two questions. What's your vision and where would the roads be in that?
4: My vision is to end native forest logging. The forests have had a hard life, but they're still there. And in this age of climate change, the forests are one of the most important assets we've got to combat climate change. They are carbon sequesters. So leaving the forest to grow on will benefit climate change, hopefully reduce the impact. And it's not only carbon, there's biodiversity. You know, we are also in a biodiversity crisis. And so continuing to log forests is driving species to extinction, like the gliders. We've had 200 odd years of logging. It's time to move to a plantation-based system where plantations are established on already cleared derelict farmland, and we leave our natural native forests to regrow and get back to what they should be, with big, large trees, hollows, species. Yeah, it's good for climate, good for biodiversity, and good for us, good for the soul, getting out into these beautiful forests. As for roads, well,
5: the roads in the state forest.
4: Yeah, well, just maintain them. yes, it costs money, but you know, so be it. No, they yeah. And I suppose a lot of the roads are just designed for logging access. So probably not all of them need to be maintained, but definitely for fire mitigation and that. Yes, we do need to keep roads in the forest. And as long as the maintaining of the roads is done, taking in regard of sediment and all that, yeah, I don't see a problem with leaving the roads there. And, yeah, I suppose there is a contentious proposal to get carbon credits for locking up our forests. There are some problems with it, but there's also, I think, some benefits in going down that path, and that is that, A, the forests are protected, they're left to grow on. There is some money generated, so that money can then be put back into maintaining the roads, but also rehabilitating the most damaged parts of our forests. So, yeah, I suppose, well, as I said, there are some concerns, but if we can mitigate those, I think it could be a way forward. And that's a way of actually making money rather than, at the moment, forestry loses. You know, just last year, $30 million. I think it was like $15 million a few years, you know, each year for the few years before that. Probably over $100 million in the last five or 6 years. And in the 20-odd years I've been doing this, I don't think they've ever made a profit. So it's probably in the vicinity of, you know, $500 million over all this time of losses. So, yeah, it's time to cut the losses and do something good.
5: Is there anything else you feel to say?
4: This time is, in the 20-odd years I've been doing it, it feels like we're as close as we've ever been to ending native forest logging. So for all the listeners, if you see actions, on Facebook, write to the pollies, whatever, please do attend rallies, protests, get out there, you know, get out there and make it happen. You know, we're so close. And you know, New South Wales election's coming up in March next year, so now's the time to put pressure on the Labor government and get a commitment from them to end native forest logging.
2: Sooty from Southeast Forest Rescue, who are taking Forest Corporation to court over the definition of a glider den.
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2: I'm your show host, Beck Horridge. The National Parks Association is currently working on a proposal for a new Great Southern National Park in southeast New South Wales. As the National Parks Association writes on its website, the public forests of the southeast have been decimated by the woodchip industry and unsustainable forest activities. These forests sit on the brink of an ecological collapse, and it's long past time to give them the protection they deserve. At stake is the future of more than 400,000 hectares of vulnerable native forest. The simple objective of the Great Southern Forest National Park campaign is to build the case for the establishment of the largest forest reserve in New South Wales history. The campaign has begun with a meticulous investigation of the conservation values of public native forests across southeastern New South Wales. Some of the best news in the forest campaign sphere lately is that logging has now stopped in areas around Coffs Harbour for the 176,000 hectare area nominated for the new Great Koala National Park in the mid-north coast of New South Wales. Now, the government is still saying the final creation of the park is dependent on the successful registration of a carbon project, which is still being considered by the Commonwealth. And then in northern New South Wales, the North East Forest Alliance have started a campaign for 56,200 hectares of public native forests to be created as the Richmond River Koala Parks. This is the largest stronghold of koalas in the Richmond catchment, a genetically different population from the habitat found in the Great Koala National Park further south. Protecting these forests will also help over 130 other threatened species and improve the health of the Richmond River. Meanwhile, all forest protection groups would like to take it a lot further and stop all native forest logging completely. As the Nature Conservation Council say, the future of our forests is at a crossroads. Right now, the New South Wales government is considering the future of the logging industry, and it's critical that we don't allow this destructive industry to keep driving species towards extinction. Now, more from Jacinta Newland, who's 15 years old. I found her for the second time at a wonderful weekend forest festival in the hinterland of Bawley Point, New South Wales. I'm here in a green field surrounded by trees, a butterfly flapping past. It's the SCAN, South Coast Action Network Forest Festival. I'm with Jacinta, who happens to be 15, and her mum, Jackie. Jacinta, I noticed you've been engaged with the activities here at the Forest Festival while I've just been sitting around, and I'm curious what I've missed out on. What have you been doing at the festival?
6: Yeah, we've been having spotlighting and eco-dyeing and stuff like that, which has been really fun, and we've had NVDA training, which is teaching us about protests and stuff like that. NVDA stands for Non-Violent Direct Action. And yeah, it's been really fun just engaging in all of the activities. And during the night, we go out spotlighting looking for endangered greater gliders so we can try to help save their habitat from logging, looking for hollows and going out with big bright lights. And when you go looking for them, you can see their eyes reflecting like $2 coins in the sun, and it reflects really brightly and you can just see them out there. And it's really fun to go see all of the wildlife during the night and see what they do.
1: And what was the eco-dyeing? What sort of dyeing?
6: Well, we find different types of leaves and flowers and stuff like that, and you place them onto whatever type of shirt or fabric, and you mainly have to use like natural fibres like cotton and silk and wool. And you just layer the leaves and the flowers on there, and then you roll them up and like wind them up in twine, and then you boil them in soy milk. And we did that over the fire, and then we boiled them overnight, and then in the morning we got to dry them and unwrap them, and they had all cool like leaf and flower prints on there.
5: Well, where does your love from nature come from?
6: Well, I've sort of just been around the bush my entire life, and I obviously love the bush so much and all the animals and stuff like that in there, but I was never really that interested in like all of the protesting sort of sides of it and all really in depth of it. But then I got introduced by it by one of my close friends was telling me about Big Spotty and how North Broome State Forest, one of the compartment sets were going to get logged, and I decided to do a school assignment on that, and that's just sort of where it went off, and I just gained sort of like an addiction to it, and it just became so interesting, and I was just so in awe by all of the things that I was learning, and it just became a passion for me.
5: What do you think needs to be happening now?
6: I just think that people need to be told about what's happening in our forest at the moment, because every single time I've brought up Big Spotty or something like that to people, they say, "What? I didn't know that's happening," because they're trying to log around Big Spotty and they're trying to log that area, and then Forestry Corporation have been getting complaints and stuff like that, like, "You can't log Big Spotty," and Big Spotty is pretty much over 500 years old and so loved, and the First Nation people call it Mother Tree. Oh. And it's so beautiful, and it's just like connecting all the other trees together, and it's just such an amazing experience to be out there as well. We went and saw it today in one of the forest tours. And yeah, I just think people need to know about it, because whenever I tell people, they just get really sad and they're like, "I didn't know that's happening." And I just think we need to tell people and we need people to know.
5: My understanding is, by the way, that they're not going to cut down Big Spotty, but they're going to log near it. And that won't do Big Spotty's health any good whatsoever.
6: Yeah. They're trying to keep 60 metres around Big Spotty and then log the rest of it. But if you just cut around the tree, it's still going to do the tree as much damage as cutting directly right next to it, because it's just killing all the trees, and trees feed off each other and they give each other energy.
5: I learned about it at uni. It's called an edge effect is one thing. It's when you have an edge of a forest, all sorts of weeds can come in, wind comes in, fire can come in. It's good if a forest is not fragmented. So what's the atmosphere been at the South Coast Action Network Scan Forest Festival this weekend?
6: It's been so beautiful, and I think I'm especially liking it because all of Scan's festivals and all different types of things like fundraisers and stuff like that, they're all dry, so no drinking and no drugs, and so it's all family friendly, and I've just been loving it. We've been getting taught like dances and stuff like that, and it's been so beautiful, and the most beautiful music and food, and it's all vegan food. It's been so beautiful, and just finding a beautiful spot to camp under a tree, and then just going in the creek every day and just spending this time in nature's been so beautiful. They've really been loving it.
5: Jacinta's mum, Jacqueline, was at the festival and she said,
7: "I came along because of her and to chaperone her, but I've found just the most wonderful people. I've met some amazing people and had these amazing conversations and connections with, and living in community, we're all living together. Everyone is so passionate about what they do. But I'm really surprised at the community. Everyone's working together. There's, you know, workshops but even just eating together, having community, sitting around a fire and talking and listening to music together. And you get in some really beautiful conversations and meet some really interesting people. And I'm really happy that Jacinta's found this group because it's, yeah, really inspiring and kind, loving people."
5: Was there anything else that you're thinking about?
6: Well, I just love that being around here, it's all people who are like me, loving nature and loving our forests around here, and everyone just loves the forest so much, and we just all want to protect it and take care of it, and I've just been loving it so much. Being able to speak what I want to talk about and being able to put my point of view in everything, and it's very inclusive here. They always do like voting for stuff. If someone had an idea, they'd be like, "Oh, does everyone agree with that? Is that suiting to everyone else?" And if it isn't suiting to even just one person, they'll find another thing to do. And it's just so inclusive and just really nice.
5: What about the future? You're the ones that are going to be carrying the future out, making it happen. What sort of visions do you have? What would be your ideal sort of future to be living in another 30 years' time?
6: I think that in the future, I'd really love most of my community to just come in and be together and make gardens together, because that's something that I really love. I have a garden at home and I just love growing veggies and fruits and making bundles of flowers and stuff like that. And I just love that even just a few people in my community have gardens, and I see them like walking up the road to go to like someone's garden and coming back with big bundles of veggies and fruits and stuff like that. And it's just so beautiful. And I would really love to bring the community together with communal gardens and stuff like that. Is something that I'd love to see in the future. Lots more of communal gardens, because it just brings everyone together, and it's so beautiful to just be putting your hands in the dirt and just making so many beautiful things together. And I just think that I'd really like to see that in the future.
5: What do you think that adults could do for you as a 15-year-old schoolgirl? What do you think we could be doing better for you?
6: I think maybe finding people who would like to teach about this type of stuff in school, because most of this stuff I've learnt from being in SCAN and learning from older people who I look up to. And I love lots of my teachers, and I'd love to look up to a teacher who would be able to teach us about stuff which is happening in the world, like global warming and stuff like that, because I've learned all of this stuff out of school. I haven't learned much of it in school. And I think that that would be something so amazing, to be able to learn about all of this stuff in school as well, because I haven't learned much of it in school.
5: What would you like our Prime Minister to do next?
6: I would like our Prime Minister to help us with logging, because the ecosystem and just protecting the ecosystem is spoken about in the Parliament a lot, but logging is sort of not really spoken about much. And I just think that if we had people in charge taking care of our forests on the logging sort of side of it, I think that would make a huge difference to the generations to come and to my generation and to just so many people. It would just make a huge difference.
5: Jacinta, thank you so much for talking to Earth Matters, and I'll be doing everything I can to make sure those futures unfold.
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12: Good morning, I'm David Cameron. Voting is underway in the southern New South Wales seat of Farrer. The federal by-election was prompted by the resignation of former Liberals leader Suzanne Lee. The main contest appears to be between One Nation's David Farley and Independent Michelle Millthorpe. Labor did not stand a candidate. The Australian Electoral Commission says around 40% of voters have cast their vote early. The Governor-General will be presiding over a debate at the Melbourne's Royal Exhibition Building this weekend. The debate is part of events to mark 125 years since the opening of Australia's Federal Parliament. Head of History and Technology at Museums Victoria, Dr. Michelle Stevenson, told National Radio News it's an opportunity for the community to celebrate the milestone and to showcase significant historical objects.
13: So we've got the State Landau, which carried the Duke and Duchess through the streets of Melbourne to the Royal Exhibition Building for the opening on the 9th of May, 125 years ago. We'll also be celebrating Victoria's incredible diverse community, everything from African drumming to Greek dancing and maypole dancing.
12: Australians are ready to use artificial intelligence, but a lack of trust is holding them back. A survey by the Tech Policy Design Institute has found just 1% of Australians have complete trust in AI, while 44% say they have little or no trust it will be used responsibly. The Institute's Johanna Weaver says many want to see the government step in to provide more guide rails for the technology.
14: Things the government can be doing is making clearer to Australians how existing laws already apply to artificial intelligence. They need to follow through on promised reforms like privacy and digital duty of care. And we also recommend that they ensure that we've got consistency for businesses that are operating across multiple different sectors.
12: US Secretary of State Marco Rubio says Washington is expecting a response from Iran within the next 24 hours to its latest proposal to end the war. Iranian forces have clashed with the US in the Gulf, with both sides blaming each other for the exchange of fire. Marco Rubio says he hopes the response from Iran on their proposal will be reasonable.
15: We're expecting a response from them today at some point. We have not received that yet. Perhaps that will come. Their system is still highly fractured and a bit dysfunctional as well. So that may be serving as an impediment. I hope it's a serious offer. I really do.
12: King Charles has released a video birthday card to Sir David Attenborough. The British natural historian and broadcaster is celebrating his 100th birthday. In a clip that sees animated animals delivering his well wishes, King Charles thanks Sir David for highlighting the need to preserve the planet.
16: You have revealed the beauty and wonders of nature to audiences around the world in new and marvellous ways. In so doing, you have shared my determination to highlight the urgent need to protect and preserve this precious planet.
12: Sport, and in the Super Rugby, the Chiefs defeated the Reds 31 points to 21, taking them to equal first on the competition ladder with the Hurricanes. The Crusaders claimed a 16-point win over the Blues. And in the netball, a 20-point win for Adelaide Thunderbirds over West Coast Fever 65 to 45. This afternoon, the Swifts host the Lightning in Sydney.
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17: And good morning, how are you this morning? 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That's Mallacoota and Genoa Broadcasting Community Radio and surrounding areas. Sisters of Soul on this morning, of course, celebrating all women everywhere. And Cindy Perrette today behind the desk. Hi, hope you're having a great morning. What a great